0: South African jazz, Congolese rumba, local jit and Mbira rhythms, they mixed it all. Their 1974 song, Chipo Chirorua, went gold, selling over 25,000 copies. The song was produced by legendary South African producer West Nkosi. West was still boasting about the great Zimbabwean discovery when we met him in Johannesburg in 1988. Back then, in 1974, Zimbabwe was Rhodesia, and Harare was Salisbury, and West scouted out the Green Arrows at the city's infamous Jamaica Inn. They recorded Chipo Chirorua and helped launch a golden age of local guitar band music.
1: The Green Arrows Band, take one.

That's the Hallelujah Chicken Run Band. Hallelujah. And believe me, it's not gospel. This group got its start in the early 1970s, entertaining the party-hardy mine workers at Mangura Copper Mine in Zimbabwe. The band featured the young Thomas Mapfumo on vocals and drums, and Joshua Dube on guitar, who you probably know from the band Thomas went on to form, the Blacks Unlimited. New compilations of rare recordings by the Hallelujah Chicken Run Band and the Green Arrows are just two of the great retrospective releases we're sampling today. Georges Collinet with you on Afropop Worldwide's Celebration of the Immortal 1970s, a golden age for African pop bands. Well, we got so much great music here that I'm not going to talk too much today. If you'd like more details on the bands or see photos of the artists, go to afropop.org. Coming up, some artists loved back in the day who have never had the international recognition they deserve. Ebo Taylor, Sori Bomba, Ernesto JJ, and more. 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

Ibo Taylor came out of the late 50s and early 60s high life scene in Ghana, playing guitar for the Stargazers and the Broadway Dance Band. Ibo earned a reputation for his eclectic compositions, mixing high life, jazz, and Afrobeat. Here's his 1977 song, Atwa Abro.

0: Wow, that's the brilliant Soy Bamba from Mali. And before him, Orchestre Polyrythmo de Cotonou, Benin. Back then, it was known as Dahomey, the country, of course. With a heavy dose of funky vocal fireworks, a la James Brown, Papillon, the guitar player, was one of the most exciting fellows, I tell you. He did all that Jimi Hendrix moves on stage, you know, like playing with this guitar on his back and stuff like that. And, well, he didn't set his guitar on fire, though. Both these songs are included in the excellent compilation World Psychedelic Classics 3. Love's a real thing. The funky fuzzy sounds of West Africa. We call today's show the Immortal 1970s. And I'm playing songs today from that golden age of Afropop. Some of the songs come from forthcoming reissues and some are not yet available in the US. But the diligent web shopper that you might be, could get lucky. So start your searching with us at afropop.org and stay tuned for more. I'm Georges Collinet. 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
0: There's a wonderful new double CD set called Golden Afrique Volume 1, highly recommended for its tasty selection of West African classics, early Youssou N'Dour and Salif Keita, and a whole lot of artists you've probably never heard of before. I'm going to play you a song by one of Côte d'Ivoire's best-loved artists, Ernesto Djedje. Man, when I was in Paris, he used to come all the time to my studio and, you know, just disturb my life with his stories. But man, what an artist. He died too young at the age of 33, but he left a legacy that other Ivoirian musicians have inherited. Ernesto Djedje popularized a roots pop style called Ziglibiti. Here's Ernesto Djedje with his 1977 hit, Zibote. Man, check out the tremolo on the horns. It is sweet.

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Wow, I like that. Bala et ses baladins with that melancholy love song. Paulette saying, Paulette, it's not easy to trust you, etc., etc., etc. You know the story. Bala et ses baladins comes from the same golden era of Manding roots bands in Guinea as the much better known Bambea Jazz. You can find out more about all the immortal artists you're hearing today on afropop.org. Hey, listen up, ladies and gentlemen. Grammy Award winner Ali Farka Touré from Northern Mali has a beautiful double CD called Red and Green, the first commercial recordings of Ali made in 1982. After his now legendary Radio Mali sessions, talking about Radio Mali, I used to see Ali all the time when I went to Bamako in the 70s. He was then a sound engineer at Radio Mali. He's come up a long way. Ali performs here with his longtime colleague Ama Sankare on vocals and calabash percussion.

The great Mahmoud Ahmed from Ethiopia, from an album originally recorded in 1974, Ethiopic 19. Georges Collinet with you on Afropop Worldwide from PRX. 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Ah, boy. Orchestra Makassi from Tanzania will wrap up our show today. You've heard them here before. Now, their brilliant album, Aguaya, has been released internationally for the first time. The session features Mose Fanfan on guitar and an all-star vocal crew alternating between Swahili, Lingala, and Shona. Here's Orchestra Makassi.

Orchestra Makasi from Tanzania. Beautiful. You can find a discography for all you've heard today on our website, afropop.org. 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And I'm Georges Collinet.

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3: I'm Nick Spitzer, remembering the late saxophone colossus Sonny Rollins, who passed away in May 2026 at age 95.

0: Ella Mae Morris from Mansfield, Texas, at age 17 with the Cow Cow Boogie. That became the first gold single for Capitol Records in 1942, the same year that that cowboy song was written by Harlem trumpeter Benny Carter for an Abbott and Costello movie, Ride 'em Cowboy, a film that also featured Ella Fitzgerald in her first motion picture role. Sounds like there were urban cowboys and girls from coast to coast. And it's part of the formative world of our guest this hour, Sonny Rollins, who also has some English Caribbean musical influences, and that is coming up on American Roots.
1: Juhi Banzal's Land of Waking Dreams begins in the desert backcountry under a night sky. Pointillistic stars, shifting blues, wind across open plateaus. Written for solo piano, the piece moves through that murky nightscape the way the eye moves across darkness, slowly finding shapes. I'm Tyler Klein, inviting you to join me for that and more on the next Living Classical.
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0: I'm Nick Spitzer. This is American Roots, where we're setting the scene for the great tenor sax player Sonny Rollins, a man known to play calypso in nearly every live set. We've got two tunes that herald that connection of the English Caribbean in jazz. One coming up from Dizzy Gillespie. First, though, the Jamaican guitarist and singer Lord Flea with his Calypsonians. They're saluting Dizzy Gillespie and all his favorite jazz men in 1957 with Calypso Bebop on American Roots.

0: saxophonist Sonny Rollins, the composer, and his tune Doxy, performed with Miles Davis in 1954. The conclusion to our conversation with Sonny Rollins in a moment on American Roots.
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1: Coltrane, of course, people looked at us at the time as sort of rivals because that was the way things are in jazz. Personally, we were great friends. Coltrane was one of my best friends in life. Coltrane's a beautiful person. He's really like a very spiritual guy, and it was a great privilege.
2: Like Coltrane, Sonny Rollins' spiritual side always shaped his music, and over the years he took time away from the scene to reflect, to hone his skills. The most noted sabbatical began in 1959, 2 years of solitary practice on Brooklyn's Williamsburg Bridge, resulting in the 1962 recording, The Bridge.

0: Sonny, what is it you would like to continue to seek beyond putting out some of the great live performances of your career up to this point? What do you still hope to improve upon?
1: Well, you know, I have a feeling that our great music, jazz, has still an important part to play in the evolution of humankind. And I'm involved in trying to create jazz which will further that along.

0: Billie Holiday, traveling east of the sun and west of the moon. That jazz standard is a well-traveled song, from Ivy League a cappella groups to nightclub torch treatments. American Roots is produced at Tulane University School of Liberal Arts with support from the National Endowment for the Arts, the New Orleans Tourism and Culture Fund, and Jim Hart in Chicago. 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I'm Nick Spitzer, and this is American Roots from PRX, Public Radio Exchange.
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0: Bob French, the jazz drummer, radio host, and social critic. He was New Orleans' most beloved curmudgeon, and he moved into his new home in Musician's Village in the Ninth Ward shortly after our interview back in 2009. Bob passed away in November 2012. The original Tuxedo Jazz Band is now led by his nephew, Gerald French. We miss Bob. Coming up, a musical sampler of New Orleans' tribute to old-time rock and soul, the Ponderosa Stomp, when American Roots returns.
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3: 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The Federalist Papers were effectively a zine.
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4: 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In New England, the weather is always changing. 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
0: I'm Nick Spitzer, and this is American Roots. New Orleans has a lot of festivals. Of course, the Jazz Fest is known worldwide. But there was once a homegrown tribute to the unsung heroes of rock and roll, R&B, and soul, led by the dedicated Dr. Ike and his Mystic Knights of the Mau Mau. The Ponderosa Stomp featured performances from Wanda Jackson, DeSille Johnson, and Barbara Lynn. And the name Ponderosa Stomp was inspired by blues.

0: 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Campaign ads, fundraising appeals, political headlines, they are everywhere. Hi, I'm Frankie Graziano, your host of The Wheelhouse, and I want to focus on the issues that matter to you this midterm season. 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
2: I'm Tyler Klein, and this is Living Classical. Juvie Bansal's Land of Waking Dreams begins in the desert backcountry under a night sky. Pointillistic stars, shifting blues, wind across open plateaus. Written for solo piano, the piece moves through that murky nightscape the way the eye moves across darkness, slowly finding shapes. That's coming up this hour, as well as pieces by Margaret Brouwer, Alex Dowling, and lots others.

The second of Curtis Stewart's 24 American Caprices, a set of solo violin snapshots of American recorded music in the tradition of Paganini, takes Dolly Parton's 9 to 5 as its inspiration, dancing between flights of fantasy and fastidious settings of the original. Violinist Ty Murray performs.

The second of Curtis Stewart's 24 American Caprices, that one inspired by Dolly Parton's 9 to 5, and performed by violinist Ty Murray. Well, commissioned during the pandemic to be streamed with each musician recording their own part from home, together and yet not together, Margaret Brouwer's Parallel Isolations moves it through the emotions of that experience. Nervous tension, moments of happiness, depression, lethargy, until anxiety creeps back in and builds to a frenetic blur. The isolation was both the condition of the piece's making as well as its subject. Flutist Benjamin Smolin, violinist Dennis Kemm, cellist Warren Haggerty, and pianist Orly Shaham perform Parallel Isolations by Margaret Brouwer.

Margaret Brouwer's Parallel Isolations, performed by flutist Benjamin Smolin, violinist Dennis Kim, cellist Warren Haggerty, and pianist Orly Shaham. I'm Tyler Klein, and you're listening to Living Classical, a program sharing the music being written now by the composers and performers shaping classical music today. You can learn more about the show on our website. That's livingclassicalradio.com. Well, Irish composer Alex Dowling's Breathers is a string quartet album built around a single premise. Each piece is designed to guide your breathing through a different meditation technique, the contours of the music shaping the breath itself. Dowling came to the project through his own practice. He had been using breathwork meditation to manage health issues, usually in silence, and eventually decided to write something that could serve as a backdrop for going deeper. Cloud White Loops, Slow Exhale, is built on a pattern of short inhales and long exhales, a technique meant to activate the vagus nerve and calm the nervous system. Each piece begins with the inhale, and the title is a quiet instruction. This is a performance with Kaleidoscope Chamber Orchestra's String Quartet.

Kaleidoscope Chamber Orchestra String Quartets performing that moment from Alex Dowling's Breathers, titled Cloud White Loops, Slow Exhale. Well, inspired by the night sky seen from the desert backcountry, Jui Bansal's Land of Waking Dreams borrows the shapes and colors of a murmuring nightscape, pointillistic stars, murky clouds, whistling wind across open plateaus, and silence along with deep resonance. Originally commissioned by Piano Spheres for pianist Nick Gerpe, extended techniques widen the piano's palette to meet the scale of that landscape. Pianist Andrew Hamill performs it here as part of her commissioning project responding to the climate crisis, an open call that drew works from more than 170 composers in 35 countries.

0: Pianist Anne DeHamel performing Land of Waking Dreams by Juhi Bansal. I'm Tyler Klein, and coming up on Living Classical, a solo flute piece born from poetry and identity, a morning rag for English horn, and a quintet built around the bond between two people.
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0: 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Well, a poem by non-binary poet Will Ferris connected with Yoshi Weinberg at a moment of personal significance, having recently come out as non-binary and discovering a new relationship with body and identity. Some People Are Flowers is the piece that grew from that encounter, beginning with a brief desire for intimacy and closeness, moving into a struggle with being, and finally exploding into a conflict of pain and joy. The poem's words appear throughout the score, shaping the performer's interpretation from the inside, while the flute is pushed through its full expressive range, multiphonics, timbral trills, aeolian sounds, as well as key and lip percussion. Flutist Joshua Stein performs Some People Are Flowers by Yoshi Weinberg.

The next election cycle is heating up. Campaign ads, fundraising appeals, political headlines, they are everywhere. Hi, I'm Frankie Graziano, your host of The Wheelhouse, and I want to focus on the issues that matter to you this midterm season. Take our election survey at ctpublic.org/election.

Music of Yoshi Weinberg, a piece called Some People Are Flowers, performed by flute soloist Joshua Stein. Well, Meera Gudapati's Ashakiran, meaning Ray of Hope, is rooted in Hindustani Indian classical music, specifically Rag Bhairavi, a morning rag traditionally performed in the early hours. The piece opens in a slow awakening, melancholic vocal lines on the English horn interrupted by echoes of tabla before moving into a lively ghat, a kind of cyclical phrase the performer embellishes with growing rhythmic variations, and closing in meditative improvisation. Gudapati is a flutist and composer who serves as co-principal flute with a U.S. Coast Guard band, and she wrote this piece for English horn player Lauren Williams. This is Ashakiran, Ray of Hope, by Meera Gudapati, performed by English horn soloist Jacqueline LeClaire.

English horn soloist Jacqueline LeClaire performed Asha Kiran, Ray of Hope by Meera Gudapati. Well, Anne Drummond's piece Quintet for Two is built around the duo of cello and clarinet, Dave Egger and Tasha Warren, joined by flute, guitar, and percussion to make five distinct kinds of sounds. The pairing carries a personal reference, the connection between mother and child, and between Drummond's own twin daughters. World rhythms, romantic lyricism, and improvisation move through each section as an intimate, playful dialogue between those paired voices. This is clarinetist Tasha Warren and cellist Dave Egger, joined by guitarist Phil Faconti, percussionists David Schomer and Keita Ogawa, and the composer playing flutes. This is Quintet for Two by Anne Drummond.

0: Amasi Washington's dream state. That's it for this week's Arts Hour. Thank you for your ears, and thank you to both my guests, Rebecca Zlotowski and Rihanna Dillon. For now, from me, Nikki Beatty, studio managers Sarah Hockley and Steve Greenwood, and producers Nikki Paxman and Oliver Jones. See you next week.
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4: It's the Splendid Table from American Public Media. I'm Francis Lamb. You know, they say planning a wedding is a great test of a relationship's mettle, but have you ever considered what it would be like for two chefs to bake their own wedding cake?
5: That was the first time we did something, like, really big together. It was a six-tier wedding cake for, like, 300 people. It was our first wedding cake ever, and we just got out of culinary school. But also, we, like, not know how to do that much cake, which we were like, oh, this is easy, right? And it's not.
6: Nope. Not easy at all.
4: Those are the internet's culinary sweethearts, Sola and Ham Awaley, and we have them answering your cooking questions this week. And then, the great restaurateur Will Gadara talks about the lessons a great server can teach you about how to be a better host, and really, a better person. It's coming up on The Splendid Table.
7: Live from NPR News in Washington, I'm Windsor Johnston. President Trump says the U.S. military conducted additional strikes against multiple targets in Iran on Saturday for violating the ceasefire agreement. NPR's Chandelise Duster reports Tehran responded to the attacks by launching drone and missile strikes on U.S. military targets in Bahrain and Kuwait.
8: U.S. Central Command says its forces launched strikes against several Iranian military assets on Saturday. Those assets included Iranian air defense sites, communication systems, and drone storage facilities. CENTCOM says the strikes were a direct response to an Iranian drone attack on an oil tanker transiting near the Strait of Hormuz. Bahrain has also accused Iran of targeting it with drones. President Trump said in a social media post on Saturday that the U.S. may be forced to militarily complete the job, and if that happens, quote, Iran will no longer exist. Late Friday, U.S. military forces targeted several Iranian military sites in response to an Iranian drone attack Thursday on a cargo ship navigating the Strait of Hormuz. CENTCOM says commercial vessels are continuing to travel through the Strait of Hormuz. Chandelise Duster, NPR News.
7: Parts of Central and Eastern Europe remain in the grips of a dangerous heat wave. Record temperatures have been set in Switzerland, the Czech Republic, and Denmark, while France and Italy remain under heat alerts. Zoe Basil is a French tourist who's visiting Rome. She says she only leaves her hotel in the mornings and at night.
9: I always have the fan on all the time, and we drink a lot of water because it's impossible. It's really hot.
7: Forecasters say temperatures are beginning to ease in the UK, but much of continental Europe remains under extreme heat warnings. A state of emergency has been declared in Kentucky after torrential rain triggered widespread flooding across the state. Karen Czar with member station WUKY reports the storms prompted multiple water rescues, evacuations, and left at least four people dead.
10: A small creek outside the city of Richmond, Kentucky, has swollen into a raging river, leaving a path of destruction. Trees are broken in half, roads crumpled and buildings swept away. Naomi Fox lives in Richmond.
11: The roads are, are just completely flooded. Manhole covers coming up out of the road because the water pressure is so intense.
10: Fox kneels in prayer. Behind her is what remains of Million Church, broken apart by the raging floodwaters.
11: Pray that they could restructure, rebuild, and find a new home.
10: Along with the emergency declaration, Kentucky's governor has activated the state's price gouging protections. For NPR News, I'm Karen Czar in Richmond.
7: This is NPR News. Supergirl may be strong, but she's no match for Jesse, Woody, and Buzz Lightyear at the box office. NPR's Bob Mondello reports it's another big win for Pixar as Toy Story 5 dominates the theaters this weekend.
12: Superheroes have been having a rough time at the multiplex, and the Man of Steel's antisocial cousin is no exception.
13: I'm worried you're not going to find your people.
14: Yeah, well, that's the thing, Clark. I have no people.
12: Supergirl is expected to sell about $40 million worth of tickets this weekend on the low end of industry prediction.
15: This does not look like this is going to end well.
12: That total looks especially lackluster next to the $75 million second weekend of Toy Story 5, which took in more than $200 million last week.
16: No way.
12: The good news for theater owners is that it's a strong weekend overall because other films, including the low-budget horror flicks Obsession and Backrooms and Steven Spielberg's sci-fi thriller Disclosure Day, are still doing decent business. Bob Mondello, NPR News.
7: Legendary comedian and filmmaker Mel Brooks is celebrating his 100th birthday today. And in the 1995 comedy Dracula Dead and Loving It, Brooks offered a line that still holds up.
17: I still got it.
7: The Oscar, Emmy, Grammy, and Tony winner helped redefine American comedy with classics including The Producers, Blazing Saddles, and Young Frankenstein. Brooks says he was born to make people laugh, a mission that has spanned more than 70 years. This is NPR News in Washington.
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18: Hey, it's Francis. This week, we're bringing you back to an episode from a few years ago featuring the internet's culinary sweethearts, Sola and Ham at Whaley, and the author of Unreasonable Hospitality, Will Gadara. 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
4: I'm Francis Lamb, and you're listening to The Splendid Table from APM. So, what's the secret to a good relationship? All right, you didn't come here for romantic advice, but I do think there are pretty universal answers. One is to really listen to each other, and the other is to make each other laugh. Later in the show, we'll be talking with Will Gadara, who was a co-owner and led the service of 11 Madison Park, which was once voted the best restaurant in the world. He has a new book called Unreasonable Hospitality, and we'll talk about how you can be a better host and really a better person by taking some cues from great restaurant service. And first, we have the married duo of chefs Sola and Ham El-Whaley. For years, Sola's been an internet cooking video star, showing off her pastry, savory, and nerdetry skills in video series about everything from killer pies and food science to recreating recipes unearthed from ancient history. And her husband, Ham, kept up his career helping to run fine dining kitchens. But recently, they've teamed up to make videos together, including a series for the New York Times called Mystery Menu, and they just crack each other up all the time. We've got them answering your cooking questions, and they're joining us now. Hey, Sola. Hey, Ham. It's great to see you both.
19: Hey, Francis. How's it going?
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18: 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I'm actually really walking on air because I got to have a conversation with your buddy Will Gadara, and, you know, he always makes everyone feel so amazing, and you know how he's all about intentional listening and paying attention to your relationships. And actually got me thinking, because Ham, you were on our sister podcast, The One Recipe, shameless plug. And on that podcast, you were talking about how, you know, the two of you working together is just so much fun for you both. But, you know, as someone who, you know, I love my wife very much. I've never had to work with her. I kind of have to imagine, like, you're living with a person, you're spending your life with a person, you're working with a person. It can't always be fun, right? So how do you manage, like, all the tough parts of working with each other?
19: Ooh. Communication, I think, is key. Like, we've always worked together, even when we weren't married. So that kind of laid the foundation for our entire relationship. When we met in the CIA, we were in every class together and kind of just like, oh, look at these brown kids. Let's like lump them together. And so we were initially lumped together often. And then that lumping turned into a very real love.
18: That's the most romantic thing I've ever heard.
5: Well, I was mad about it in the beginning because it was like, oh, we're the only two brown people here, so you think we should be friends? And then they were right.
18: From a lump to love.
19: From lump to love.
18: But then, so tell me, so like, as you worked, and you worked together in lots of different ways, right? You owned a restaurant together, like you came up in culinary school together and you worked in restaurants, and then you actually owned a restaurant together. Mm-hmm. And then Sola, you went into, you know, your fabulous food media career, and Ham, you continued working in restaurants, and now you make videos together for us all to see. So like, well, tell us what's fun about it, but then also tell us like how you actually manage that.
5: Well, I guess we both work really differently. I do everything like in my head first and in notebooks first. And Ham is someone who does stuff like he can't work on a dish until food is in front of him. Mm-hmm. So I guess in the beginning, the first thing to overcome was understanding how each other's brains worked. Mm. And I also think the fact that we think differently is like a benefit. Like, I'm the planner. I love the spreadsheets. I love drawing pictures and making lists. And then Ham's like the execution. So like together, we're like a really solid team. We have all of our bases covered.
18: But okay. But so you have this New York Times video series you do together that is kind of not really, I mean, unless you're going to reveal the magic behind the curtain. But as far as I can tell, it's about you two being surprised. Uh-huh. Like, oh, yes. Make a meal with this. So you really can't plan for it. And now you're improvising. So how do you learn to dance together? If you have such different styles, especially.
5: Well, when we see the ingredient, it's exactly like it seems. We see the ingredient, it's a surprise, and then we get 1 hour. But before we get into it, we make like a very, very thorough, detailed game plan. And then we communicate the whole time while we're cooking to see where we are within our game plan.
19: Yeah, constantly checking where each other is at. And in the kitchen, like whether you're doing an hour competition show or setting up a restaurant or cooking Thanksgiving dinner, that plan portion is the most important part, that game plan. So you know exactly where you want to end up and how you're going to get there. So that's with that show specifically, the game plan is the key to the whole process. And it's why it seems like we can get so much done in a short amount of time is because we know that this is going to take 5 minutes. And while that's going, we can do this and then we can do that. The game plan is paramount to any kind of cooking project endeavor. Right on. The one time we didn't have a game plan was when we were making our wedding cake. And that was a struggle.
5: No, we had a game plan.
19: We did later. We didn't initially start with a game plan. We were just kind of, we made a bunch of different cakes and tasted them and put them with different fillings. And then we came up with a game plan. And then the rest of the process was pretty smooth.
5: Well, that was the first time we did something like really big together. Mm-hmm. It was a 6-tier wedding cake for like 300 people. It was our first wedding cake ever, and we just got out of culinary school. Well, yeah, but also we like not know how to do that much cake. So we started early, and we just made like cake after cake after cake after cake to like figure out the recipe. And then we did our own like tasting where we made like multiple cakes and stacked them in different ways and like tasted them. So it was like a lot of chaos in the beginning. But then once we like nailed down our recipe, it was pretty smooth. Until the decoration part, which we were like, oh, this is easy, right? And it's not.
19: Nope, not easy at all. Then it kind of slid back into chaos, but it was very fun. It was a great experience. It was a good like relationship test right before you get married. Cause we also like stayed awake 3 nights before the wedding because we were just baking cakes, building cakes. So we were on no sleep and, and things turned out okay. So
18: the fact that you made it through and actually got to the wedding and then decided to both say, yeah, I do, really, I think it says something.
19: That was a really good, really good test right before the weddings. Like, can you make it through this?
5: Well, I feel like it was a really good metaphor for marriage because, like, we had so many ups and downs. Like, when we did finally eventually get the 6 layers of cake and each layer was, like, 8 inches tall, we wanted to put, like, a shiny chocolate glaze over it, which is traditionally made with gelatin, but our family is Muslim, so we thought we could just, you know, eyeball it with agar. And we invited everyone, like the whole family was there. So we're like, everyone come into the kitchen. We're going to pour on the chocolate glaze. And then we poured it on and then like everything just melted and slid right off. And then there was just like a waterfall of chocolate on the kitchen floor.
18: Beautiful. That was a stunning moment. No one had ever seen anything like that before.
19: Yep.
5: Yeah.
19: Just so everyone was very concerned.
5: Yeah. We got really sad. And then, but like, just like in life, we talked about it. We regrouped. We came up with a better plan. Got the decorations done. It was pretty good. And then Ham transported it. And then there was a surprise tropical storm.
18: Oh, God.
19: Yeah, so our wedding was at, like, the peak of this cliff. So there's a winding road that you had to take to get to the top. So there was torrential downpour. I was in the back of a van literally cradling the cake, trying to protect it from every bump in the road. I ended up taking my suit jacket off to cover the cake as I carried it into the place. We had to touch it back up when we got it. It was very stressful, but it was so stressful that the actual wedding was so easy and so stress-free that it was like, oh, this is nothing. Because we made this giant cake and then transported it in this tropical storm. Up a hill.
18: Because we already got past the moment where I wrapped the wedding cake in my wedding suit.
19: In my wedding suit.
18: Yeah, and we made it this far.
19: That was fun. The cake got eaten. Oh. It was a good cake. People liked it.
18: Mm-hmm. Well, okay, that is fantastic. And here you are, lo, this many years later. So we do have lots of folks who called in with questions for you. So let's get to them.
13: Hi, Sola and Ham. My mom, my sister, and I are big fans of yours from the Philippines.
18: Oh,
13: our question is, how long does your dry brining chicken last in the fridge? We watched your fridge tour video and saw that Ham left something brining, and my mom left a spatchcock chicken to dry brine for around 4 or 5 days, and it ended up being tasty but a little bit weird. Please give us some suggestions. Thanks.
18: Oh, my God. I love this.
19: So cute.
18: I love this person.
16: That's amazing.
5: I understand what she means by tasty but weird.
19: Yep.
5: Ham usually covers this. You're the protein person.
19: Yes, there is. I feel like there's a window when the dry brine morphs from dry brining and into more of a cure. So I know exactly what you mean by tasty but weird. It tastes almost like a processed ham. It draws out too much moisture and then the meat starts curing. So depending on the size of what you're looking to brine. So if you're doing a whole chicken, I would not dry brine it for longer than 48 hours because then you're just going to start going into more of a cured meat territory. If you're doing parts, I would keep it from 12 to 24. Like essentially the larger the piece of protein that you're brining, the longer it takes, but I would rarely go past 48 hours just because you're just going into a different territory at that point. If you're looking to cure something, go for it. But if you're looking for dry brine where you're looking for a nice, dry, tacky exterior and a really nice, moist interior, you want to keep that on the 48 hour if it's a large piece of protein and 12 to 24 if it's a smaller piece of chicken, pork, or beef. If you're doing fish, that's even less time. I would do 3 hours up to 12 and really nothing past that. Shrimp and scallop, that's really small, also benefit from a dry brine, but I wouldn't go longer than an hour on those things because then they're going to start to get tasty, but maybe a little tough.
5: Well, and for...
18: Tasty be weird.
5: Yeah. And for anyone who's not familiar with dry brine, it's just like all you do is pat down your protein, evenly sprinkle it with salt, and then you could add some spices in there, but make sure it's not more than half the volume of the salt because it can affect the way the salt is absorbed. and then you pop it on a wire rack set in a sheet tray and let it sit in your fridge uncovered. And then the salt will dissolve from the meat juices, get drawn in and like tenderize the meat, dry out the skin so it crisps really well and also help the fat render. But like if you are trying to cure, you need to have a curing salt in there. Otherwise, if you have your meat for more than a week, it might start to go bad. So your mom was like right on the edge, living dangerously.
19: Really, really pushing it. And the curing salt also helps give it a pinkish hue so it doesn't look super oxidized when you cook it.
18: Yeah. Which is why, like, when you buy, like, ham, like supermarket ham, why that meat is actually pink. It's pink,
19: yeah.
18: Because of that curing salt usually.
19: Yeah.
5: Right but on. That's happened to us, like, a ton of times. It just happened last week where we dry brined chicken thighs, didn't have time to cook it. It was in there for 5 days.
19: Yeah.
5: But, like, in that case, we just went with a moist cooking method so it doesn't have too much of that cured texture. But it's perfectly safe.
19: Yeah, it's safe. It just, the texture might not be great. And that's a great point, Sola. Like, if you do over-brine your meat, cooking it in a moist environment to reintroduce some liquid into the protein is definitely going to help. Like, doing a braise instead of a sear.
18: Don't go anywhere, because we'll be back to answer more of your questions with Sola and Ham Awaley, hosts of the show Mystery Menu from New York Times Cooking. I'm Francis Lamb, and this is The Splendid Table from APM.
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21: I'm Francis Lamb, and this is the show for curious cooks and eaters. We're talking with chefs and YouTube stars Sola and Ham El-Whaley. We're taking your cooking questions. Let's get back to it with them. Okay, let's go to our next caller, and this is Amy.
22: Hi, Sola and Ham. My question is one my friends and I have been debating for years. If you could only use one bean, either black bean or chickpeas, for the rest of your life, which one would you choose and why?
5: One bean?
18: First of all, I love that Amy and her friends have been debating this for years.
19: Yeah, for years.
18: Like, remember back in 1999, I said chickpeas, guys.
19: Let's get out the minutes from the last meeting.
18: I've changed.
5: This is a friend group I think I would fit in well.
19: Yeah, this is a great friend group.
18: I love it.
19: Discussing black beans and chickpeas. And I like how specific they were. It's not just any beans. Don't pick your favorite bean. It's black bean or chickpea.
18: So which team are you on?
19: That's tough because I have close, like, personal ties to both beans. Like, I grew up eating a lot of both in different applications. Like, in the Middle Eastern side of me loves chickpeas because it's such a core component of a lot of dishes. But the, like, South American / like Brazilian a lot side kind of really likes the black beans in feijoadas, and I grew up eating a lot of different variations of feijoada, so that's very tough. What's great is that they're both super versatile. They're really good for you.
5: This question is tearing you apart.
19: It is. It's like I feel like they're asking me which part of the world I like. Yeah.
5: No, you have to pick your favorite parent here.
18: Yeah, exactly. Which parent do you? Which parent do you?
5: Who do you love more, your mom or your dad?
19: it's really tough. I will have to say on a day-to-day basis, if I am going to reach for one of those, I'm reaching for black beans.
5: I agree.
18: Okay. Mm-hmm. Well, I mean, the nice thing to know here is that, like Amy, if she and her friends have been debating this for years, they probably do go back and forth. So you don't actually have to be committed only to one side or the other. But Sola, what would you say? Are you team black bean or are you team chickpea?
5: I'm fully committed to the black bean.
18: Oh, fully committed.
19: No debate.
5: No debate.
18: With a
19: sorry. Just straight black bean.
5: Yeah, straight black bean. For me, chickpeas are like just like a very specific thing. I don't even think of them as beans. Like, it's a chickpea. I only want it for like chana masala. Is that the dog? The dog's playing behind him. Sorry. Yeah, chickpea for me is very specific. I only want it in chana masala or hummus. And those are two things that I rarely eat.
18: Really?
5: Yeah. We're not hummus people. We're baba ganoush all the way.
19: Or mutabal. Yeah, mutabal or baba ganoush all the way.
5: Uh-huh. But black bean, you could refry it. It's great in the soup. You can do like a shakshuka kind of thing, or like a chilaquiles kind of thing. I feel like you can have a lot more fun with a black bean dip. Whoa.
18: Black bean dip.
19: So you say choice. That there's more versatility in the black bean than the chickpea is your debate.
5: I think so, because I feel like it is creamier as well.
19: Mm-hmm. I do agree that it is creamier. It's also like, I feel like it's easier to cook. It's just like an easy thing to, because if you're, for a lot of things, the chickpea, like especially a dried chickpea, I feel like it takes a lot longer. If you want to make something really good, like a hummus or something, you need to peel it. There's a lot of work mm-hmm. involved with getting a chickpea from good to unforgettable. But black beans are there, like already.
18: Always unforgettable?
19: Black beans are unforgettable, yeah.
18: Noted, Ham. No, your family is noting this. Can I say something completely sacrilegious?
19: Go for it.
5: Uh-huh.
18: I think they're the same thing. Let me take it back. Don't think they're actually the same thing, but I kind of feel like all dried beans are fungible.
19: Are interchangeable?
18: Sort of. And I love them all. So that's this is the space I'm coming from. Not like, oh, I don't care about them, so they're all the same. It's like, no, I love them all. So I'm like, I would totally puree a chickpea just like I would totally puree a black bean. I would stew a chickpea just like I would stew a black bean. And they all have their own flavors, for sure. And they all have their own unique characteristics. They all have what makes them special. But I kind of feel like it's super fun to do... I don't know. Like, why wouldn't I make a hummus type of dip with a black bean? Like, that sounds like that'd be really good. Why wouldn't
19: you? Can and we have, mm-hmm. and it's delicious.
18: Yeah, right. So I kind of feel like
19: that's a good.
18: It's
19: point.
18: All good stuff, and I just like I love beans. And again, they are unique in the sense that they have their own flavor and texture and shape and all that stuff. But I kind of feel like when you again in the comfort of my own home, I would never do this. Like. You know, to a Colombian and be like, hey, eat this. You know, I just made your beans with whatever beans I had lying around. I'm sure it's the same to you, right? Like, I would never do that. But I kind of feel like cooking beans in one traditional manner or another, but swapping the kind of bean you use is always a little bit fun. Like, it changes the flavor a little bit. It changes the texture a little bit. And I don't know. I just kind of feel like I love them all. Why not?
5: Okay, I agree with you with all beans except chickpeas. Because I feel like...
19: Chickpeas is very distinct. It has like
5: they're pointy.
19: I feel like chickpea has a vibe. There's a chickpea vibe that all other beans don't have. And it tends to be a little heavier, a little starchier. I feel like there's a chickpea vibe you get that you don't get with other beans. But I do have a tiebreaker for the black bean and chickpea. So I worked at a place where we simmered black beans and then took that liquid and then cooked it all the way down until it was almost a paint. And it's this jet black paint that we painted on plates. And then it was like this edible black paint. You can't do that with chickpeas. Black beans win. Okay, you can't paint with chickpeas. That's the tiebreaker.
18: Beautiful. Okay. All right. Let's move on to Annie.
0: This is Annie from Edmonds. And I recently started taking breakfast to work. And I'd love some ideas that aren't sweet and aren't eggs that I can prep in advance or the night before to make my mornings a little more tasty. Any ideas?
5: Well, I don't know if this is a controversial opinion, but I believe anything is breakfast if you eat it in the morning.
18: Sure. That counts for me.
5: You know, like, just eat your leftovers from dinner for breakfast. That's not a helpful...
18: not really helpful. Annie, thanks for your call. Just eat leftovers. Love, Sola.
19: Yeah, whenever we go to Veselka at, like, 9 in the morning, I go for the burger. I'm going for a burger with cheese. Maybe an egg if I'm feeling saucy. No, but, like, a pack breakfast, I would like a grain bowl. I know that, like, a lot of people eat that for lunch, but I feel like a grain bowl is a perfect... Because personally, I'm not a big breakfast eater, and when I do eat breakfast, I want something that fills my stomach but isn't too greasy or heavy, or, like, I'm not a big fan of, like, the fried egg, pancake, bacon-y type bread. That's not for me. I like a very... Usually I have like a yogurt bowl with some cut up tomatoes, cucumbers, lettuce, maybe a soft boiled egg, some za'atar on top, and some crispy fava beans. But I feel like a grain bowl with some yogurt and a bunch of nice veggies on top, like maybe some nuts, some dried fruit. That's breakfast, baby.
18: That sounds great.
5: Well, and what's great is that you can boil a bunch of grains at the top of the week. And then just with like salted water, and then just change it up every day with a different dressing and different toppings, different mix-ins, so you don't get bored. But like, yeah, that sounds great to me.
18: Yeah,
5: it's like cereal.
19: Yeah, exactly.
18: It's like cereal. Yeah, well, it's like savory cereal. Only it is literally cereal. I mean,
19: it is.
18: Literally
19: cereal.
5: It is cereal.
18: I have to say, I'm not a huge porridge person, particularly. Did not mean for that alliteration, but. In a lot of Chinese families, congee is a very traditional breakfast. And interestingly enough, also like stir-fried noodles, which like, hey, Annie, if you have time, wake up in the morning and stir-fry some rice noodles with like little strips of ham, little strips of egg, and bring a little nice chili oil to work. I'll come over and work where you work. but a congee, or maybe another savory kind of porridge, you can totally make, you know, the night before... Cool it down, heat up in the morning, put it in a thermos, and you know you can put toppings with it, or you can stew like little bits of protein, meats, chicken, or bring little pickles, like pickled radishes, or just like little something like with savory pop, sprinkle it on top and eat that. It's so good.
19: Yeah, that sounds really good. What's your go-to congee topping?
18: I have to say, congee I usually love when it's made with a stock. Oftentimes, it's just rice and water, and you cook it. Here's a congee recipe. Put some rice in water and boil it until it's like a porridge. Like, that's it. Mm-hmm. And it's like 8-1, 12-1 ratio, you know, water to rice. But sometimes you'll see it made with stock, something like that, and I kind of like that background flavor. It's not meant to be like a, holy cow, this is like the richest chicken or the richest, you know, whatever, but has a little background flavor. And then when you have something that's sort of savory like that, I like little pickles, like I said, like little pickled radishes or little pickled mustard greens or something like that. Some scallions, some roasted peanuts, little sliced scallions, little crushed roasted peanuts, and maybe a little chili oil on top. And I always, always, always have a little drizzle of soy sauce and a shake of white pepper.
19: Ooh, shake of white pepper.
18: Yeah.
19: Nice.
18: I think it's really nice.
19: I like congee with a thick layer of pork floss on top. That's my that's my favorite.
18: Ooh, there you go.
19: That's my favorite combo. I really, really like pork floss. So the congee kind of becomes a vehicle for pork floss.
18: That's awesome. I love that. God, I haven't had pork floss in so long. I was just talking to my colleague who also grew up in a Cantonese home. And, like, we're talking about, like, oh, when we were kids, there was always a little jar of pork floss. It's literally pork that has been cooked with salt and sugar and stirred while it's cooked for so long that it like essentially totally dehydrates, and it kind of candies and it kind of cures, and it looks like a floss. It looks like this fluffy, because it's all broken apart while it's been cooked. So it's like these little sort of shreddy, fluffy, it's almost like cotton candy. Not quite, but sort of has a similar effect. And when you eat it, it basically like becomes chewy, and you know, it's such a cool texture. Yeah, I love it. Sweet and savory, and it's a really, really cool product.
5: We should make some.
18: All right, let's keep going. Let's go to Lee.
1: Hi, this is Lee from Brooklyn. I've got a question about tomato paste. So a few weeks ago, I got these really beautiful tomatoes in my CSA, and I spent an afternoon cooking them down and canning them, and I've got a few jars of this beautiful paste, and I don't know what to do with it. I know I can use a tablespoon at a time as the base of a soup or stew, but that can kind of be ordinary. And I want to know, what do you do with good tomato paste to make it shine? Thanks.
5: Well, we recently did the same thing.
19: We recently did the same thing. Yeah. Yeah, we did. We got some really good pasting tomatoes from Mountain Berry Farm at the Green Market. I believe they're Cesare Casella's like tomato. I don't remember the name of them, but he brought the seeds over from Italy and then they planted them. And they are incredible for cooking down into a paste.
18: You know, it is a totally different universe when you make your own tomato paste. Mm-hmm. The flavor is just unreal. It's so much umami. Mm-hmm. It's so sweet. So what do you do with all this tomato paste now that you have?
5: I mean, our move is, well, the tomato paste itself is so good. It's like sweet and caramelized and savory that we usually keep it very simple and put it in pasta.
18: Like on its own, like not like re-dilute it into a tomato sauce.
19: No, just like we kind of dilute it a bit with pasta water, but it's still like, it's pretty much just spaghetti coated in this emulsified tomato paste water with finished with a bunch of parm. Oof, I want that for dinner now.
5: But then, Ham, you made this green bean thing the other day that was really good with the tomatoes.
19: Yeah, it's called lubia bezet, and it just means like beans cooked in oil. And it's a lot of olive oil, the tomato paste, you fry it, you put whatever, like a green bean or a yellow, like some kind of string bean or some kind of fresh bean. And then you pretty much braise it in that olive oil and tomato mixture. We like to add a little bit of bone broth just to give the sauce a little bit of body. Some salt, and that's really all it needs. Just beans braised in tomato paste and olive oil is so, so, so delicious. But you braise it enough that the beans like almost, it's not like the crisp, tender style that like the French people tell you to cook your bean. It's braised, so they're really silky, really soft. They kind of just melt in your mouth, and then it carries the umami and the olive oil so well because it just soaks into that bean. It's one of my favorite ways to have bean. Really, you can braise any vegetable in that. Like there's another Egyptian dish that's similarly, it's just bamia, which is Arabic for okra, and you just braise okra in tomato paste, olive oil, and a little bit of stock or water, and you're good to go. Really, a good tomato paste is any braised vegetable's best friend. You can braise any vegetable in it, lots of olive oil, maybe a little stock or water, and that's all you need.
18: Yeah. Oh, that sounds so good. For me, like the tomato paste, I feel like if you have gone through the trouble of making this stuff, really feature it in its concentrated form, right? Like, don't re-dilute it. Don't like, you know, it can be a great boost to a super stew for sure. But I mean, sometimes what I'll do is I'll just take a big smear of it and like mash it into butter and put that on a piece of bread. And it's like, holy cow, it's the most caramelized, sweet, intense tomato butter. You know, it's just like, oh, just to feature that flavor, maybe again, cutting it a little bit with butter or cutting it a little bit with olive oil or maybe a smear of it straight up and putting some ricotta on the toast. You know, like you want to feature that, the intensity of that flavor on its own with a little bit something to kind of round it out, not like necessarily put into a big pot of something else.
5: Well, and also since it is so flavorful, I feel like it's a really good thing to add to baked goods. Like you can make tomato biscuits, take out some of your buttermilk and a little bit of your butter and add that tomato paste into there and make like really savory tomato biscuits. Or you could do the same thing with like a tomato focaccia or a tomato bread. Oh, you know, it'd be really good. You know how everyone's doing the like naturally leavened bread in the Dutch oven? Do that with some tomatoes and fold in some olives and you'll have like a really savory bread, because the homemade tomato paste is just like indescribably delicious.
19: It really is. Yeah. I was wondering, like, thinking about what you mentioned, would it be possible, like, if you're making a laminated flatbread like a paratha or a scallion pancake, could you spread a little bit of that tomato paste, like, and before the roll, so it's kind of laminated with tomato paste? Oof, that sounds good.
5: Like flaky tomato parathas.
19: Oof, man.
6: Oh, God.
5: Yeah, that sounds really
6: good. That ambulance you hear outside is coming for me right now because I just died. That is an incredible idea. All right. Well, thank you so much, Sola and Ham. This was such a blast.
5: Yeah, thanks for having us.
19: Yeah, thanks for having us. This was really fun.
8: 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Coming up, some thoughts about being a great host in your home and in your life with Will Gadara, author of Unreasonable Hospitality. I'm Francis Lamb, and this is The Splendid Table from APM.
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8: 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I'm Francis Lamb, and this is the show for curious cooks and eaters. For decades now, I've admired and studied chefs who've, you know, really with no exaggeration, changed the way millions of people eat. And, you know, we laud chefs for their creativity, their innovation, their new cooking techniques they come up with. But it's pretty unusual to come across someone who's innovative in the other side of a restaurant, in the art of service. Will Gadara is one of those rare people. And before we even get into what it means to have, you know, creative new ideas in service, you should know it all comes back to the oldest part of service. How to be a kinder, more present, or generous person. Will's just written a book called Unreasonable Hospitality, The Remarkable Power of Giving People More Than They Expect. Hey, Will, it's great to see you.
30: Hey, Francis. Thank you for having me.
8: I am thrilled to have you. It's been a little minute.
30: Yeah.
8: And, you know, lots have changed, including the fact that you wrote this book. So actually, let's start with the title, Unreasonable Hospitality. So what is unreasonable hospitality mean to you?
30: For me, unreasonable hospitality is, I mean, listen, like that word can have a negative connotation,
8: right,
30: depending on what it's being directed towards, right? And sure. I believe when you look across disciplines, people are celebrated for being unreasonable in their pursuit of something. Directors, athletes, designers, creators, all of that. And it's almost always in pursuit of creating a product. And for me, unreal.

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1: Industry, if they start to prioritize the kind of things we're talking about today. But obviously my experience is in restaurants. And so what that means is being so present and attentive with the people that you're serving that you can pick up on the little cues, the things they're saying, the things they're not saying, even the things that they're feeling, such that you can take the experience and contour it, evolve it, tweak it in a way that it's very, very specific to them.
2: Okay.
1: That you can come up with these gestures, these over-the-top, singular, personal, one-size-fits-one gestures that makes the person leaving, sure, having appreciated the service and loved the food and been enchanted by the ambiance, but having felt a very, very sincere sense of connection with the people that work in that restaurant, and honestly, a more profound sense of connection with the people they dined with. I believe, and I'll say this one last line, I think unreasonable hospitality is how you take an ordinary transaction and you turn it into a really memorable experience.
2: Sure. I think back to the experiences I've had in the restaurant that you're most famous for, 11 Madison Park. And one of the most famous features of the restaurant was the welcome. Any guest who came into that restaurant, right, they didn't walk in and see a host stand where someone's looking at a computer and ask, oh, what's your name? Do you have a reservation tonight? You had made it so when a guest walks into that restaurant, someone would be standing there and would actually greet them by name as they walked in.
1: Yes.
2: And everyone who goes there for the first time, like, would blow their minds. Right? And so I read in the book, you talking about how you came to that idea. It was that you were inspired not by the restaurant experience, but by the experience of going to someone's home. But how do you do the things that you do? Like, how do we learn from that and take some of these things home and do these things at home?
1: Okay, I love that question. And I think there's so many ways, because this is what we were trying to do in the restaurant. We were trying to be incredibly intentional and build systems to replicate the feeling that happens when you go to someone's houses for dinner. Almost, we were trying to put intention to intuition, to like intentionally replicate things that happen organically in that other environment. And I think the way you reverse it is to be more intentional in your home, the same way that restaurants are in the experiences we create. So, you know, in restaurants, we are very, very intentional about creating the conditions wherein people can connect. And you take that down to as many details as you have the capacity to pursue. And so when you go to a restaurant, a great restaurant, at the very least a great restaurant, you can be sure that they've obsessed over every song on the playlist. You can be sure that they are very, very mindful over the exact setting of the lights. You can be sure that when you sit down, the person's going to come over and greet you, and they're going to do it with warmth and graciousness. They're going to have thought about the way that they do it, all of that stuff, right? And so, like, when you walk away from the Madison Park and you take your little goodie bag, the fact that it's granola is not just because on a whim we were like, let's serve granola. It's because we wanted to elicit a certain emotion with the thing we gave you. An example of that is we wanted the final grace note to be one that was humble and delicious. That would offset the formality of the experience that came before it. And so,
2: okay,
1: like, the things that jump to my mind are, A, remember, like, all those details exist in your home, right? Like, what are the lights set at? What is the music? All of that stuff. But the most important thing, because different people think through these things in different ways, is to remember what is the reason that you're inviting people to your place to begin with. And for me, the only reason I invite people to my home is when I'm ready to pursue that relationship further, when I want to engage in more of a connection with them. One of the things that I always think is interesting is when I go to someone's house and they're so busy trying to impress me with the food that they're making for dinner that night that they come over and they hastily open the door and they say, hey, come on in. There's a bottle of champagne on the table. Pour yourself a glass. I'm going to be in the kitchen for the next hour.

0: I'm like, wait, what are we doing? Like, that's not, like,
1: that's totally me. That has been me anyway. Yeah, usually because I'm just behind. But
0: but then, like, you're not inviting me over to your house to impress me, or at least you shouldn't be. And I'm not going to your house to be impressed. If I was going to try to be impressed, I'm going to go to a restaurant. I'm sorry. I'm sure you're a good cook, but I'm going to your house because I want to deepen my relationship with you. And so when I say being intentional and systemized, like, make sure that when I walk through the door, you're in a place that we can actually spend time together. Decide where we're going to sit down. Like, in a restaurant, you don't just randomly get moved around. Like, if I want your meal to begin in the lounge, it begins in the lounge, and it does for a reason, because I believe there's a comfort to letting go of the craziness of life and, like, easing into the dining experience.
1: So what does a memorable home meal feel like for you?
0: I mean, what has impressed me in the past is when people, if they're trying to impress me at all, it's trying to impress me by showing how much they care about me. So I'll give you an example. There's a guy named Terry Coughlin, who I worked with at Union Square Hospitality Group, Danny Meyer's company, for years. He was the general manager of Tabla in the early years that I was the general manager at 11 Madison Park. And he had a house in the Berkshires for a long time. And after my wife and I got our house in the country, they invited us over to their place and we spent the night with them. And man, it was just one of the most special nights, because we went over and he had created something delicious, but he'd done it ahead of time. The moment we walked in, the overwhelming sense I got from him was that he was just really excited to spend time with me. Time is our most precious resource. I had chosen to pursue a relationship with him by giving time to him, and he reciprocated that by being really intentional with the time he spent with me. But then, you know, we talk about dream weaving all the time in the restaurant, about, like, going above and beyond and doing things that are really, really cool for people. He did that for us. So the morning after the dinner, when my wife and I woke up, outside of our door were these two, like, flannel patterned thermos mugs full of our coffee in his house, right? I mean, he was treating it like a hotel, but it was really, really sweet, with a little note that said, "Good morning. Everyone that owns a house in the country needs a great thermos. These are for you. Enjoy your coffee. Come down when you're ready."
1: That's awesome.
0: And a lot of restaurants, when you leave, they give you a little goodie bag. And he had made a goodie bag. He did his best to replicate the 11 Madison Park granola, but he did it with a spin of his own, and it was in a little jar, along with a link to the playlist that he had put together. And when I was listening, it was all of my favorite artists. He had just been so present in my conversations with him over the years that he knew the music I liked, and had spent a lot of time trying to create a night that he knew I would enjoy.
1: Yeah.
0: And when I think back to the dinner I had with him, honestly, when I think back to most dinners I've had at friends' houses, I don't remember a single thing that I've eaten at any of those dinners. But I will never forget the way he made me feel when I was there, nor will I forget those lovely little gifts, those grace notes that made me feel so seen, that gave me such a sense of belonging in his home. And to this day, he continues to be one of my closest friends. And I think those details are a part of the reason why.
1: That's so interesting. And, you know, you mentioned dream weaving, and, like, you had people on your staff at the restaurant at 11 Madison Park who were, like, not servers. They were not cooks. They were dream weavers. Who were they? What did they do?
0: So the dream weaver was a position I added to the restaurant, whose only responsibility was to help everyone else on the dining room team bring their ideas to life. So if a captain or a food runner overheard a table saying something, or if they engaged with the table and picked up on a cue, an idea that we could turn into a gesture that would take their experience over the top, the dream weaver was there to bring that idea to life. And that could mean running out to the store and buying whatever thing we needed for that gesture, or going in the back and making it. I mean, one of my favorites, the one I like to talk about the most, that happened at 11 Madison Park, is there was a family of four from Spain in the restaurant one night when the most beautiful thing happened. We looked at the kids. It was parents and their two kids, and they were looking out those massive windows with wonder because it had started snowing. And we learned that it was the first time they'd seen real snow. And so the Dreamweavers somehow found a store that was still open at 8 o'clock on a Friday night selling sleds. And when the family left the restaurant, they were greeted by a chauffeur-driven SUV with the sleds in the back to take them to Central Park for a nightcap, like the kids' first time ever sledding. Like, that's beautiful.
1: So incredible.
0: By the way, the sleds cost, I don't know, $40 total, right? Like, a lot of people hear about this kind of stuff and they think you need a huge budget to do it, and it's so unbelievably hard. I think there's a really big distinction between whether something is hard or whether you just need to try a little bit harder to pull it off. Or then there's simple ones. Like, you overhear a guest talking about the fact that they went a little bit too hard in the paint drinking that night, and so you give them a hangover kit. Or a guest who says in advance that his dad is more Budweiser steak and potatoes than champagne and foie gras, and so we turned our champagne cart into a Budweiser cart. You know, I love picking up on little things that someone say in conversation when they're at my home, and then a week later they get like a little thank you gift for coming over referencing the thing that they mentioned. All it requires is that you're present enough with them that you stop thinking about everything else you need to do, and you can slow down enough to actually pay attention to the things they're saying.
1: Yeah.
0: And when you care enough about someone to listen and then to do something with what you heard, it's one of the most powerful gifts you can give to someone, because they feel seen at the end of it. They feel cared for at the end of it. I feel like so often in this day and age, and I'm sure you've talked to people like this at a cocktail party, they ask you a question, and then as you're answering it, you can tell they've already moved on and started thinking about someone else or something else, and they were just asking you the question to hear themselves talk, and they have no desire to actually hear what you have to say.
1: Sure.
0: This is just about, like, being intentional in your pursuit of people, being attentive, listening, caring, and then trying to give them a gift that makes them feel seen. And by the way, the coolest thing about it is there's nothing that feels more energizing than seeing the look of complete joy on someone's face when they receive the gift that you're responsible for giving them.
1: Yeah. Yeah, it's funny. Like, I think, you know, we're heading into deep in the fall and holidays around the corner, and I think about, oh, what am I going to get my wife, or, you know, what am I going to get my wife this year? And I started keeping a little... Oh, God, she's going to hear this, isn't she? But I started keeping a little note in my note app on my phone of, like, every once in a while she'll say something. I'm like, huh, okay. And just through the year, I'll just have these little notes that, yes, I keep taking of, like, something she mentions at one point, or something that I see her, like, lingering over while, like, reading a magazine or something.
0: I'm so glad you just said that, because that was one of the things I was going to say. Anyone that does not keep a list of the things that their husband or wife or partner or whatever is saying over the course of the year is seriously missing out on a huge opportunity for two reasons. One, like, it's the most profoundly cool gift when you give someone something that they want that they haven't mentioned in 8 months, right? It's like the gifting equivalent of a magic trick.
1: But yeah, it's the best.
0: But two, what you're doing is you're taking thoughtfulness and you're turning it into a practice.
1: Mm.
0: Right, the best way to succeed at anything is to make it into a practice. And if you have developed, we're talking about, like, how do you take this stuff from restaurants and bring it home? Systemize it. Create systems. Systems are practices. You've created a practice where once she says something, you take out your phone, you write something down, you put it away, and then come November, you check it and you act on it.
1: Yeah.
0: We all have practices and systems that we use in pursuit of the things we've decided are important to us. And the book is about a lot of stuff, but if it's really about anything, it's about creating systems, creating practices, being more intentional in pursuit of people, deciding that that is as important as anything else, and giving it the same rigor and discipline.
1: Yeah, I love that. Things are truly words to live by. Thanks so much, Will.
0: Thank you so much, Francis.
1: Will Guidara is the author of Unreasonable Hospitality, The Remarkable Power of Giving People More Than They Expect. And before we sign off, let me make a suggestion. Maybe it's sort of a thought experiment more than anything else, but think about the most thoughtful thing you've done for someone else today. And let's think about, let's do something better for them tomorrow. Have a great week. Talk to you next time.

0: tapping into a deep wellspring of violence to kill off Reconstruction after the Civil War. In 26, we'd won a war but lost the narrative as the Klan surged, progressive politics embraced immigrants and the white working class while ignoring the systemic practices arrayed against America's black citizens. By 1976, we had shed some innocence, but not enough to kill off the powerful idea of white supremacy. And I'm reminded of that opening line from Samuel Beckett's novel Murphy, "The sun shone, having no alternative, on the nothing new." So where are we now?
1: It's just pitch perfect. Here we are, doubling down on the ugliness that has haunted us since the beginning. J.D. Vance, on July 5th, 2025, at the Claremont Institute, delivered a speech where he said, America, you know, it can't just simply be an idea. That's not enough. He put forward an argument that the country was based on blood and soil.
0: Blood and soil, another phrase taken up by the Klan, along with America First. They're not that ahistorical. The people who come up with these terms must know where they came from.
1: The echo in some instances is purposeful. I think it's really important for us to understand that in this moment, white nationalists have seized control over the government, and they're going to tell a story of the country's beginnings that will reflect those commitments. What's so fascinating about the end of the 19th century and the turn of the 20th century was you had the Gilded Age, the rich oligarchs who seized control of government. You had the consolidation of Jim Crow, and you had American empire. All of that was happening at once. And here we are in a moment where hatred, greed, and selfishness is eating the lining of our bellies. And we will see what we will do on this 250th in response.
0: So how's our celebration looking to you?
1: Oh, my God. I was actually interviewed not too long ago by a younger reporter who was asking me this question. Is it the case that if we celebrate the flag, we are going to be read as MAGA? And the question revealed, at least to me, and I think it was certainly what motivated her, that the celebration of the nation has been hijacked by MAGA. I never claimed possession of the flag. Usually, patriotism to my ear sounds like a rebel yell. It makes me worry who's saying it. But in this moment, I think it's our task to render the vast and vibrant diversity of this country as a rich counter to the nonsense we're going to hear come July 4.
0: Towards the end of the book, you write, "I cannot help but think that Donald Trump and his supporters believe in some way that his election amounts to the end of American history."
1: Yeah.
0: What do you mean?
1: Because America's salvation was secured in its beginnings.
0: Assured by God.
1: They hate more perfect union talk. They can't stand it. Because more perfect union talk requires, even in its own kind of Pollyannish way, a confrontation with our failures. Now, Barack Obama, you got a contrast with the opening of the Presidential Center and the UFC fight, right? You got the contrast between these two stories. To me, both of them trade in fantasy. We need to get rid of this talk that we're somehow this exceptional nation chosen by God. We need a more blues-soaked sensibility. We need to grow up. We can't grow up if you don't admit who and what you are. I think the power of the country resides in the phrase, "we the people." It's just we've never been clear on who the people are.
0: This book was hard to read, not just because of the horrors of the contents in many cases, but also because of the feeling of being caught in a time warp. Even allies, as I mentioned, the people throughout the book who opposed slavery, tried to make things better, would back off eventually. And I wonder, did you write the book with at least a faint hope that there is still hope to be had? Or these days, you can actually count on allies.
1: My faith is in us. It always has been.
0: Why do you have faith?
1: Because I have to. You know, human beings, they're capable of being monstrous, but they're also capable of extraordinary miracles. It doesn't require all of us, just a few. I wrote the book because I was angry all the time, Brooke. I'm walking around saying, I bet you you voted for her, right? I have to interpret the country to itself every single day. Every single day. And the madness was overwhelming me. I couldn't find my feet. And so I had to get to the page. I had to write some sense of my own sanity into being. But I was teaching my Baldwin seminar, and I had this wonderful student. She's just bubbling joy. She's from Texas. She has neuroscience major. She's since graduated. And Baldwin had her on the ropes. She would come into my office crying. She, I don't know if I want a white boyfriend anymore. I just don't know.
0: She's Black?
1: Yes, she was Black. And her final paper was to chart Baldwin's notion of love across his life, given all that he saw. And she wrote this sentence. What remains is not hope, but something just as lasting. The insistence on truth, carried by love and lit by rage. She was telling me in that moment that my task is to simply bear witness. My student instructed me as to what I'm supposed to do. That's what the book is all about. I'm just trying to bear witness to how we've arrived to now.
0: Thank you so much, Eddie.
1: Thank you.
0: Eddie Glaude is a professor of African American Studies at Princeton University and author of the new book, America, USA, How Race Shadows the Nation's Anniversaries.
2: That's it for this week's show. 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Travis Mannin is our video producer.
0: Our technical director is Jennifer Munson, with engineering from Jared Paul. 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I'm Brooke Gladstone.
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3: I'm Jeremy Hobson. 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
5: I'm Kalila Brown-Dean. That's coming up on Disrupted after the news.
9: Live from NPR News in Washington, I'm Nora Rahm. The search continues in Venezuela for tens of thousands of people still believed to be missing after twin earthquakes last week. More than 1,400 people are confirmed dead. NPR's Fernando Naro reports from Caracas.
10: Across the street from the coastline, search and rescue teams worked on city block after city block of collapsed or heavily damaged buildings. Junior Laya and Jesus Gallardo sit on the shade across the street from a shattered building. They're covered in dust and are eating arepas and rice.
11: Tengo primo perdido, familia, hermano.
10: I have family members missing. My brother and some cousins, Gallardo says.
11: No sabemos nada. Tenemos más de 4 días buscándolos ya.
10: We don't know anything about them. We've been looking for them for 4 days. It's a hot and humid day. Helicopters buzzing the sky. People wait next to damaged structures, hoping to hear news of anyone who might get pulled from the rubble.
9: NPR's Fernando Naro. Ukraine hit Russia's oil refineries again this weekend as part of a long-range drone strike campaign to weaken Russia's ability to wage war. NPR's Joanna Kakissis reports from Kyiv. Russia also continued its near-daily attacks on Ukrainian cities.
12: Writing on social media, Ukrainian President Volodymyr Zelensky said the long-range drone strikes targeting Russian oil and military infrastructure are aimed at reducing the resources fueling Russia's war. "This brings us one step closer to peace," he wrote. Zelensky said Ukrainian drones hit one Russian oil refinery about 186 miles from the front line and another one more than 400 miles away from the border. Russian authorities said one person was killed and another injured in the second strike. Meanwhile, Russian drones damaged a major pharmaceutical manufacturer in Kyiv. Joanna Kakissis, NPR News, Kyiv.
9: Representative Julia Letlow won Louisiana's Republican nomination for U.S. Senate yesterday. NPR's Matt Bloom reports.
13: Letlow defeated State Treasurer John Fleming in a runoff after the two finished ahead of Senator Bill Cassidy in the GOP primary in May. Trump backed Letlow in an effort to oust Cassidy, who voted to convict Trump on impeachment charges in 2021. Letlow, a former college administrator and ardent Trump supporter, has been in the House since 2021. Her husband, Luke Letlow, died from COVID-19 complications after being elected to Congress in 2020, and she won a special election to fill the seat. Letlow has promised to work in lockstep with Trump to advance his agenda. She'll face the Democratic nominee winner, Jamie Davis, a farmer and former parish official from Northeast Louisiana. Matt Bloom, NPR News, New Orleans.
9: This is NPR News. House Speaker Mike Johnson says he plans to send a housing bill to the White House tomorrow. Both chambers had approved it last week, but President Trump refused to sign it, saying Congress must first pass his proposals to tighten election laws, which under the Constitution are the responsibility of the states. Sending the bill to the White House starts the clock. If the president does nothing and Congress is in session, the bill becomes law in 10 days. The State Department has created a commemorative passport book featuring an image of the president alongside the Declaration of Independence. Villa Marx reports.
14: President Trump on Friday posted a rendering on his social media platform of the new limited edition U.S. passport, describing how the document says, "Welcome, but be good." The White House had previewed the concept in April, calling it the Patriot Passport and describing it as limited edition and stamped for America 250. The State Department confirmed it has created a commemorative version of the standard passport book to mark the 250th anniversary of the founding of the U.S. The document features custom artwork and enhanced images on the front, back, and inside covers and carries all the same advanced security features as a regular U.S. passport. For NPR News, I'm Willem Marx.
9: France's public health agency reports a surge in deaths, more than 1,000 people more than usual, during the heat wave that has gripped Europe for more than a week. In Germany, authorities found a way to cool off tourists at the Brandenburg Gate in Berlin. They used water cannons, usually used to disperse unruly protesters, to spray cool water on the crowd. I'm Nora Rahm, NPR News in Washington.
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16: Perfectionism can be a trap. The fear of trying something new because of self-consciousness or the risk of failure can often prevent people from growing. From Connecticut Public Radio, this is Disrupted. I'm Kalilah Brown-Dean. This hour, we talk about giving ourselves the space and the grace to explore a new practice or hobby simply for the joy of it. We're not talking about learning to snowboard in the Winter Games or learning to carve a salad bowl that's worth a lot of money. Dabbling, even in vague interests, is a way to get to know yourself and who you are today. And even though on the face of it, dabbling seems unrelated to activism, the two can work in tandem in ways you may not expect. And later in the show, we dance. You'll hear from a salsa, merengue, and bachata instructor, Jason Ramos, and his students who are encouraged to dabble in dance. And artist Esther Gonzalez reads her essay, How to Reset Your Artistic Life. But up first, Karen Walrond. She's author of The Lightmaker's Manifesto and Radiant Rebellion. Her latest book is In Defense of Dabbling, The Brilliance of Being a Total Amateur. Karen, it's so wonderful to have you on Disrupted.
6: No, it's my honor. Thank you for having me.
16: You know, I was joking with you before we started the conversation that I feel like you, your work, your book will help me make sense of my life. And I don't mean that as a pressure in any way.
6: I'll try not to take it that way.
16: Not at all. I think that, you know, I, like so many people, are trying to figure out what are the things that I love? What are the things that I'm passionate about? How can I push myself to be open to exploration without the pressure of feeling like I have to be perfect at something in order to find joy in it? In the introduction of this book, In Defense of Dabbling, you share a conversation that you had with your husband where you say that in spite of being very highly educated and very accomplished, you didn't feel like you were an expert in anything. Tell us about that conversation and that reflection.
6: You know, it's so funny. Like, since then, I've come to believe that very few of us are experts in anything. So, yeah, I was talking to my husband and I was like, you know, I don't think I'm an expert in anything. And of course, he protested, as a good husband should. And I basically was like, no, like, you know, I mean, I'm a lawyer, but I'm not going to be appointed to the Supreme Court anytime soon. I hula hoop, but I can't do tricks in my hula hoop, right? Like, I know my way around a camera, but, you know, nobody's giving me a Pulitzer for my work anytime soon. Like, I'm not an expert. And his response to me was like, well, does it really matter? And it was the first time that I really thought about it. Like, does it matter? Because we're so conditioned that anything worth doing is worth doing perfectly to make a living. It's worth doing to be productive and to give back to society. You know, as I thought about it, I kept thinking, you know, some of the things that I really have derived a lot of joy in my life were just because I wanted to do it because I thought it was fun. Photography is a great example of that. It occurred to me that I don't really hear a lot about people who do things just for fun anymore. Or if they do, they sort of downplay it. Like, oh, you don't want to know about that. And I really, in writing this book and dabbling in a lot of different things, came to believe that actually having an avocation, having something that you can go back to just because you love to do it, is actually a very self-compassionate, self-transcendent way to live. And we need it. Like, we actually need to have something outside of our jobs, outside of our responsibilities, that just return us to us.
16: That sentiment of returning us to us is so resonant. You know, the title of this book, In Defense of Dabbling, the fact that we even have to defend it says so much about the social pressures that we face. I think of how social media has conditioned us to feel like we have to live in the superlative. We have to be the best, or, you know, the standout, instead of just allowing ourselves to be. Talk to us more about those social pressures and cultural forces of, you know, I used to have a sign in my office that said, hustle hard. And I took that sign down because I thought, why? But it, you know, it sounded good in the moment. And then I thought about, like, no, actually, hustling hard is making me exhausted. Yeah. Talk to us about those social pressures and challenges that we all navigate.
6: Just want to make a note. I love the phrase living in the superlative. I'm totally ripping that off of you. I think that's great. So what was really interesting about when I came up with this idea for the book, obviously I pitched it to my publisher and she told me a story about a young woman in her marketing team. She was probably in her 20s, a young Black woman. This woman was like, I really love the idea because as a young Black woman, I feel the pressure to do really, really well in my career, not just to make my parents proud, but also to make my people proud. And in the process, I've forgotten how to be interesting. Mm. And I thought, what a heartbreaking statement. Part of it could be cultural. Part of it could be social media that sort of has this unspoken thing like pictures or it didn't happen. So if everything that you do, you have to share. There are people who are wonderful at things. And when you see the pressure of people being wonderful at things, it feels weird to do anything otherwise. I think, frankly, capitalist patriarchy is part of the reason. We are just conditioned that if we are not producing, then where is our worth, right? That we think our worth is in our job. And so there's all of these different pressures that I think are coming at us all the time. What's been really fun for me is I wrote a book. That's the reason I'm sharing. But people don't have to share if you knit really bad clothing or you hula hoop poorly or, you know, you're a bad canoe rower, whatever it is. It doesn't have to be shared. And actually the purpose is it's supposed to be for you. It's not supposed to be for everyone else.
16: That idea of holding sacred what is for us. In some ways, Karen, I feel like that is an act of resistance and rebellion against this cultural moment where people feel like they are entitled to every part of you, that you have to be always accessible and not be able to create that. And when I think about this concept in your work around intentional amateurism, it is that connection of this is something that I find purpose in. And if the purpose feels as mundane as a change from my daily norm, or the purpose is to have joy for me on my own terms, we can engage it. Give us some examples from your life or from others as you have been, you know, writing this book about intentional amateurism and how it has been life-changing and life-affirming.
6: So when I talk about dabbling, I'm talking about trying a bunch of things in order to find that one thing that can bring you to a practice of intentional amateurism. And what I mean by that is that this is something that you are mindfully doing just for the love of doing it. Amateur, the word amateur actually comes from the Latin meaning one who loves. So love of doing this thing is actually your motivating force in order to do this. Now, what I think was really interesting for me is I dabbled in a bunch of things, but the thing that stuck for me was pottery. That is the thing that I cannot get enough of. What I want to be very clear about is having an intentional amateur practice doesn't mean that you don't want to get better at it, right? Like for pottery, if you have a practice, you're going to get better at it anyway, right? That's just the nature of it. But the rate of better is something that you get to define. It's not about better in other people's eyes. It's better in your own eyes. And it has been a really sort of way to inspire joy within myself as I went from, you know, barely throwing a pot that could hold a liquid to actually throwing mugs and throwing things that people are asking me to make for them. And I never sell them. My goal is never to be a professional potter, but I gift a lot of things away. And it's just about sort of delighting myself in the process of doing this thing. And that it makes me a more resilient person in the rest of my life. When things go wrong in the pottery, I learn how to play with that and then move on. I can practice all these different things that really actually help me move in my life better because I've taken the time to spend just some time with myself.
16: It feels, Karen, that there is a spiritual dynamic to this of holistically being attuned to your needs, to the things that connect you to purpose. It also feels that there is an intentionality around saying, I deserve to be able to do this and to get better, as you said, on my own terms, not for external validation, but for that internal satisfaction that for the time that you are throwing pottery, you are creating something that has meaning for you. You also, in this book, Talk about the connections or the parallels between intentional amateurism and activism. Two concepts that at the surface of it, people may not see the connection. Talk to us about those parallels and what amateurs and activists share in common.
6: First of all, you sort of alluded to it, that choosing intentional amateurism and sort of rejecting hustle culture and rejecting sort of this capitalism thing, like that is an act. And that is a sentiment that was said to me by a lot of the people I interviewed who had this. It was sort of their, you know, forget you, to use kind words, to capitalism, because I'm going to do this for myself. So there's certainly that. The other thing about why activists and practitioners of intentional amateurism have something in common. So one of my earlier books is about activism, and it's about how the Lightmakers Manifesto is about how do you become an activist while staying tethered to joy. And spoiler alert, a big part of it is being able to practice self-compassion. And actually, self-compassion is a huge through line of all the work that I talk about, that if you don't take the time to have a cadence of self-compassion in your life, you rest and you recreate, right? Recreate. That's the only way you're going to be able to get the energy to go back in, to fight the fight, to deal with challenges in life, to do everything else. And what's lovely about intentional amateurism is that it's a way to practice the sorts of things of self-care and self-compassion without doing things that may feel a little foreign to you, like maybe you're not a person who prayer comes easily or yoga comes easily or meditation comes easily. Well, a lot of the things that you do when you get lost in the thing that you just love to do, you get sort of those benefits of self-care and self-compassion. You recreate, you recreate yourself to go back in and fight the good fight, whether or not it's activism or just your life.
16: You know, we talked to Amy Tan about her love of birding. And she said that it forces her to be still, to be present, but it allows her to be attuned to those small things that in our day-to-day grind and busyness and loudness that we may overlook. And I read a lot of that same reflection, the same ways that you encourage people to pay attention to their bodies, to their spirit, to their mind. And I think it helps resist, Karen, that sort of burnout that seems to be present for so many people. You in this book curate a menu, not just a list, but a menu of ways that people can engage and guide this practice. Share with us some elements of the amateur's menu.
6: Yeah. So one of the things that I wanted to be really careful about doing as I was coming up with what did I want to dabble in is I didn't want to come up with a to-do list, right? I didn't want to come up with something that I had to tick off or some sort of bucket list that's like, I've got to get this done before I die. Or, you know, like I didn't want that sort of pressure because there shouldn't be any pressure in anything that you choose as an avocation. I thought, you know, rather than a list that is a to-do, I thought about the concept of a menu. Like if you go to a restaurant, even if you go to your favorite restaurant all the time, you don't feel any pressure to have, oh, I have to have a different thing every single time. You might, or sometimes you might have the same thing every single time. But what's lovely about a menu is it just shows you the options of what you can choose. And so that's why I call it an amateur's menu. And it was basically a list of things that I thought might be interesting one day to do if I had a moment. It wasn't anything that I had to take off. And so I actually, at the back of the book, I have like 7 pages, like over 250 potential activities that anybody might want to consider doing. And it's everything from bouldering to twerking. Like it's literally just wild, crazy stuff. But I love the idea. I'm a big journaler and I love the idea of keeping a running list of whatever happens to cross your path that you think, oh, that's cool. You know, like, oh, that person's juggling. I've always wanted to juggle. Or, wow, this is such a great French restaurant. I've always been interested in French baking or whatever it is, that you keep sort of a running list so that when you do have the time on a weekend and you're bored and you don't want to be like binging a show or, you know, doom scrolling, that you can think, oh, let me look at this list. I did say that that was interesting. Maybe I can sort of pursue that.
16: I am approaching a milestone birthday.
6: Congratulations.
16: Thank you. people keep saying, like, oh, what's your bucket list? What's your bucket list? Yeah. I find the idea of a bucket list so intimidating and in some ways morbid, because it feels like, well, once you check that off, then you... But I love this idea of a menu, because you can always return to a menu, and a menu can change. It can be updated. You can decide that what I really want to focus on is dabbling in this appetizer before I make the big commitment to the entree or to the bigger thing. And it also, Karen, the menu feels like a living and breathing thing that you can create without feeling the pressure of, I have to get this done in order for me to say that I've made progress. You dabble in many things. You have an ongoing curiosity. Is there something for you right now that you've been dabbling in that feels very present of, this is something that brings me joy or helps me continue to be curious as I approach?
6: Well, for sure, pottery. I mentioned pottery. For sure, pottery allows me to do that. And I think the reason that I love pottery so much, I talk about, you know, the attributes of intentional amateurism in the book, and it allows me to practice so many things like curiosity and play and self-compassion as I do it. But the reason I love pottery is because to make a pot is a fairly lengthy process, right? Like, you have to make it, and then it has to dry, and then you have to fire it once, and then you have to glaze it, and you have to fire it again. And every single step of pottery, something can go wrong, right? Like it can crack, or it can slump, or whatever. And it is such a practice of presence, because you have to be careful about what you're doing. And also, I tell people all the time, it's a lesson in heartbreak, because you can get so far and then suddenly something falls apart. And what I love about it is, not only does it allow me to exercise my curiosity in getting better at it, but it also allows me to exercise my curiosity in myself. Like, if something goes wrong, why did that bother me so much, when it's not my profession? I'm not getting paid for it. It really doesn't matter. And what is that about? And what is this elation I feel when something goes right? The fact that the more I study pottery, the more there is to study. Like, there's so many different techniques and different places and different traditions from different parts of the world. And so I will never be an expert at pottery. Like, nobody can be an expert at pottery, because there's so much to it. And so for me, which is a huge surprise, by the way, because I don't like being dirty. And so the idea that I go multiple times a week and am elbow deep in clay is bananas to anybody who would have known me. But it's something that suddenly sparked my attention. Another thing that I loved, you know, my proximity to the ocean makes it difficult. I did surfing. I took a surfing lesson as part of writing this book, and it was terrifying and exhilarating. And if I lived near a surfable beach, I would totally be doing that instead. But, you know, the idea of playing with identity as you try these different things on, and like, who am I? Like, am I a surfer now? Am I an artist now? Am I a baker? Am I an athlete? Like, what is happening, and how am I expanding my own self-definition by playing with these things? That is just, it is exhilarating. It is actually an exhilarating way to live.
16: Coming up, more with author Karen Walrond. She'll talk about the importance of growing through exploration and holding on to our childhood impulse to play.
6: No matter what age you are, whether or not you're a 5-year-old or a 105-year-old, that tapping into that feeling of, what am I capable of? What can I do? It can only be good for us.
16: And later,
7: I love to dance. And so I've been just trying different types of dancing out, even though I'm terrible at it.
16: This is Disrupted. We'll be right back.
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26: Welcome back to Disrupted. I'm Kalila Brown-Deem. This hour, we're talking about embracing intentional amateurism. It can be trying a menu of things that you're curious about or revisiting hobbies that brought you joy as a child to see if they still do. If you've ever talked yourself out of signing up for an art class or a pickleball league, a choir, or a knitting circle, I want you to know that it's never too late to take a step toward dabbling as a tool for self-discovery. We're still joined by Karen Walrond. She's author of In Defense of Dabbling, The Brilliance of Being a Total Amateur. You share in the book this advice that Kurt Vonnegut gave to high school students. And I want to share this exact passage with our listeners. And he writes, "Practice any art, music, singing, dancing, acting, drawing, painting, sculpting, poetry, no matter how well or how badly, not to get money and fame, but to experience becoming, to find out what's inside you, to make your soul grow."
27: That's my favorite.
26: It is so beautiful and so simple. And Karen, I think given all the noise that surrounds so many of our lives right now, to remember that our soul deserves to grow and that it can grow when we try the things just because, not for a finite purpose. Talk to me about how and why that passage speaks to you and how it connects to this defense of dabbling.
27: Yeah. So that little passage, it was actually in a letter that he wrote to students who had written to him and asked him to come speak at their school. And he was in advanced age at the time and couldn't make it, but wrote that lovely letter. You know, I love that he said it to students because I feel like, and I'll speak just for myself, like when I was a kid, the idea of going into imagination, the idea of going into play, of trying new things, that felt very natural to me. And I suspect that's true for most children. Like the idea of just trying something to see what happens felt really, really natural. And at some point in probably my education or in growing up, you get the idea that playing and just trying things and exploring your own imagination is not serious work, right? That you must get serious now because there are responsibilities and you have children to raise or a partner to partner with or whatever. And you have work, you have a career, and anything else is not serious. It's trivial. And in so doing, in so believing this, we forget that sort of exhilaration of who can I be? What can I become? What gives me joy? What gives me delight? What makes my soul grow that we get when we're children? And I have to believe that no matter what age you are, whether or not you're a 5-year-old or a 55-year-old or a 105-year-old, that tapping into that feeling of what am I capable of? What can I do? What's new that I didn't know before? Can only be good for our own mental health, for our own physical health in some ways. Like it can only be good for us. And this idea that we should suddenly stop doing that is just so ridiculous to me. The other book that is recent for me is about joyful aging, and we're all aging no matter what age we're at. And the idea that we can still play and still discover and still learn, like aging is living, and that's how we live. We live by making our souls grow.
26: I was having a conversation with a friend recently about college students. You know, I work with young people on college campuses every single day. And I see that there generationally is a shift in feeling like they have the freedom to explore and try things. And maybe that's not the thing that I like, or maybe I thought I wanted to study this particular field. And then I took a class and realized, oh, actually that is not the thing for me, because they are often navigating such pressure from society, from family, from the realities of economic uncertainty in the world, to feel like you need to know going in exactly what you want to do for the rest of your life. And it needs to be profitable and marketable. And if not, then don't even try taking that class that you thought looked interesting, because it may deter you from that. And it's so unfortunate. I am curious, Karen, as you have been dabbling and trying on these things, was there something that you tried that you said, you know what, actually, I don't like that. I don't need to do that again.
27: Yeah. What was really interesting was there's a chapter on self-compassion. So the chapters are based around what I call the seven attributes of intentional amateurism, which include curiosity and mindfulness and play and self-compassion and connection and wonder and awe. And, you know, so there's all of these things. And the chapter on self-compassion, I was really interested in if I could focus on doing something that where I would give myself grace. And I thought the easiest way to do that is to return to something that I used to do as a child, that I used to love to do, that I hadn't done in a long time and knew I was going to really, really suck at, right? And for me, that was piano. Like, I had played the piano a lot as a kid. And I thought, okay, well, I have a keyboard. I'm going to go back to learning piano. I'm going to learn a song, and I'm going to give myself compassion as my fingers do whatever they want to do, and I forget things, and maybe reading music isn't as easy as it used to be. And I got through it, and I did the song, and I chose a song that I think is beautiful, and I played it. And then I thought, as I was getting better, I thought, oh, well, this is going to be my new love, right? Because I used to love it before. So this will be my new love. I'll rekindle that love of piano. And it just didn't come, right? I feel like I did it, and I thought, yeah, I'm good. Like, that was fine. Like, there was certainly nothing that I did that I hated, because like everything I went into it because it was interesting to me. Like, I didn't try anything that I thought, I'm going to hate this. You know, it was like, okay, well, let me see what it feels like. There was at least a curiosity about it. So I didn't hate it, but I was like, yeah, that part of my life is past. I started a swimming practice to practice mindfulness. And like I went to the pool. I'm not a pool person. I'm from the Caribbean, so I like an ocean far more than I like a pool.
26: Warm water.
27: Yeah, warm water and not chlorine, you know, and I did it, and I did the practice, and I could see even the benefits of it. Like, I could see it. But then after a while, I was like, this isn't it. This isn't it for me. So that definitely happened. Nothing that I walked away from going, oh my God, what was I thinking? There was certainly nothing like that. But yeah, something stuck, and some things just were like, yeah, I'm good. That was fun. And also, really grateful for the fact that I experienced it, that I tried, right? Really grateful for the fact that I was like, okay, it didn't feel like time lost. I was like, that was interesting. I learned something more about me. I learned something more about an avocation other people love. And I can move on now, right? Like, I can go on to my menu and find something else that I find interesting.
26: So much of what we've discussed about dabbling, about that awe and that connection and purpose, has been about things that people can do individually. Uh-huh. Are there collective ways of dabbling that you either talk about in the book, or that, you know, you have an understanding of how that coming together to dabble together allows people to share a collective experience of awe and wonder?
27: For sure. So yes, most of what I did actually was very solitary. I'm an introvert by nature. And so it would be no surprise to anybody who knows me that I did that. But of course, there are things that you can do with people. What I found for me, particularly, there was one of the attributes I talk about is connection, something that you can do with another person. And what I did for that was sailing. I took a sailing course with my partner. And we loved it, and it was amazing. And that's, again, another thing I would go back to if having a sailboat was something that we could do easily in the town where we live. But, you know, as you talk about that, I was thinking recently, I was interviewed by a reporter who had just started playing. She was with the Guardian in England, and she was playing soccer, football. It was so funny to listen to her because she started because somebody, a friend of hers, wanted to have a football party. Like, she wanted everybody to get together and play football. And then it just sort of stuck. And she says, I'm really bad at it. I'm awful. But she's loving it. And she's going every week now. And she loves the camaraderie, the love, the fact that everybody isn't taking it seriously. Like, it's just a way to do that. And she's having this connection with friends and this sort of lovely revelation about what she's able to do because she had never thought of herself as athletic in the past. And what was so funny was at some point I said in the interview, oh, you're an athlete. And she was like, oh, no. I'm not an athlete. She goes, you don't understand. I'm the worst person on the team. And I said, you do realize that for every professional sport, there is a worst person on the team. And that person still gets to call themselves an athlete, right? Like, you get to do that. And so the idea, again, like we talked about, of not just connection, but also redefining who you are, is really, really wonderful. And I think it's especially good when you're doing something with people who are equally as amateur as you are, right? Because sort of you get to delight in each other and cheer each other on in a way that maybe joining people who are already experts, you wouldn't get that, right? Like, you'd be more self-conscious about it. So for sure, there's lots of ways you can do it in connection.
26: As we come to the close of our conversation, and I told you at the beginning of our talk, I feel like you were going to help me make sense of my life. You have. So I thank you for that.
27: Oh, thank you.
26: I wonder what you say to listeners who will read this book, who will hear this conversation and say, this is what I need. I need to give myself the space and the grace to practice that freedom, to practice that joy, to practice whatever I want to, and not feel bound by the need to be perfect. But I'm not really sure where to start or how to start. What would you say to those listeners?
27: The first thing I would say is keep a running list, create your own menu of things that are just interesting to you. It doesn't have to be like, oh, I want to be a juggler, but you see something online, you see something, do something, you watch, you know, a movie and there's somebody painting or something like that. You're like, oh, that'd be really cool. Like, just keep a running list. So that's one thing. The second thing that I would say to do is once you've sort of created this list, return to it a couple times and just look at it and think, if anything's really talking to you, think about what's one thing I could do this week toward learning more about that. Maybe it's you find a YouTube video. YouTube will teach you everything, right? So maybe it's finding a YouTube video. Maybe it's looking up a class in your community. Maybe it's talking about it, you know, over coffee with a friend and saying, hey, have you ever wanted to learn how to make macarons? I kind of do too. You want to do this together, right? That's how I became a scuba diver, was a friend came to me and said, I'm thinking of taking a scuba diving class. Do you want to do it? And I was like, yes, actually, that sounds really amazing. And sort of finding a friend that you would be willing to do it with. I think also remember that when you do whatever it is you do, nobody has to know about it. Like, you don't have to tell people. You don't have to share it on Instagram. You don't have to share it on social media. You don't have to. This is about you. This is your little secret, or you and your friend, or you, whatever. This is your little thing that you're going to do. And remembering that it's just sort of something precious that you can create for yourself. And so therefore, because it's just for you, it doesn't have to be perfect. It can just be fun.
26: Well, I am inspired. I am encouraged. I'm going to write my menu of things that I will explore, and to be able to hold that for myself, I think is so powerful, Karen. And we are grateful that you have written this book, that you are sharing this with all of us and inspiring us on that journey. Karen Walrond is author of The Lightmaker's Manifesto and Radiant Rebellion. Her latest book is In Defense of Dabbling, The Brilliance of Being a Total Amateur. Thank you, Karen.
27: Oh, absolutely, my honor. I am really, really thrilled to have been here. Thank you so much for inviting me.
26: Coming up.
0: So I've been coming to dance for like a year now. I've been on level one the whole time. It's been really great for my mental health, and I think it's for the community's mental health as well.
26: This is Disrupted. Stay with us.
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28: One, two, three, four, five.
29: 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I'm Kalila Brown-Dean. 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And now, shall we dance?
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29: Connecticut Public's Deputy Director of Audio Storytelling, Robin Doyon Aiken, spent an evening with Baila con Gusto CT. It's a Latin dance studio in residence at St. Paul and St. James Church in New Haven. Its founder, Jason Ramos, was leading a salsa class when Robin arrived.
28: That's the tricky hard part, but most of you guys pretty much have it, right?
29: Robin asked Jason how he first came to love dance.
30: The way I kind of got to here was through a little bit of trying to find something that felt maybe more meaningful to me, that let me feel more connected to my peers. When I did it in college, it was a way to find a hobby that was related to music and dancing. I always saw music videos and I thought it was cool how people like Michael Jackson or like ballroom dancers or performers dance. And I was like, oh, I want to kind of learn this or that. I officially started more seriously taking curiosity in salsa, bachata, and Caribbean dancing in 2011 while I was at Central Connecticut State University. Did a couple steps here and there, met some different teachers, but nothing too deep. I just, again, just dabbled in it, trying to get my feet wet again. A few years later, I think I had already turned 21 or 22 at that time. I had gone to clubs and stuff like that that people my age at that time usually do. And I was enjoying it, but there was a certain point where I was like, well, I'm just doing the same thing. I'm just going out, maybe dancing a couple of things, but not really dancing with someone. I'm like dancing around people. And then like, I don't know, I wanted something a little bit more connected. So I started to go to different universities, different states, Boston, Massachusetts, Amherst. I went to Yale, went to Harvard, different places where they had classes for people college age or just lounges or restaurants or bars, and just started picking things up. What I found was that there are so many different kinds of dancing, even within the genres of salsa, bachata, merengue. And it was such a thrill to almost in a way experience the surprise of dancing with someone who had like a certain flair to them, dancing with someone who was perhaps a trained ballerina, perhaps someone who just flew off straight from the airport from Argentina or Colombia. And even sometimes people who didn't even speak the same language completely, they're like, I know some English, but not too much, but I know salsa. I'm like, hey, me too. And that's kind of how you connected. I eventually committed to the love of that. Throughout the years, I ended up finding that I was relying a good deal on the friends that I made through that community. We were finding an escape through the dance whenever we had issues, family problems, or just kind of the world just felt too heavy sometimes. You could viscerally, cathartically move your body, sweat it out, stomp your feet, yell, sing, cry, laugh.
29: What started out as something Jason loved to do became something he needed to do. That escape that he mentioned inspired Jason to make the leap from a student of dance to a teacher.
30: The way I fell into dancing, or I should say the instruction part of dancing, my family was going through immigration status issues. So I had to kind of balance my time there. I started to kind of want to escape more, so I started dancing more. I ended up having to make a decision of either staying in college and keeping my job and then advocating for my family. My family was in the middle of fighting for their stay in the U.S. They were being deported. They had this process they were going through that I had gone through legally and correctly, but then there was changes in administration back in 2016, 2017, which is around the time where I actually established the name of that, a Baila con Gusto. A Baila con Gusto means dance with joy, dance with zest. I ended up dropping out of school for a bit to focus on advocating for my family. From that moment in time, I found another community with immigration advocacy, reconnected with other family members. And I realized that there's multiple ways to find solace, to find community, to find empowerment, and to find like hope. My family was present in one way, but in other ways, there are

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1: But now I had to face the consequences of dropping out of college. I was like, how do I survive? So I was like, well, let me start charging like $5, $10 for these lessons. I put an ad out on Craigslist, started to get a focus on what I'm teaching, because I started to learn with the advocacy and the dancing. It's like, oh, wait, there's a certain influence that I have that I'm not realizing until now. That's very powerful. I've always done this for joy, but I also feel this duty. Little by little, I started asking questions, taking different classes, and then word got out. I was like, hey, you know, Jason is now teaching. Jason is now organizing. So now you have this like kind of this duty and this attention. And it's like, well, what can I do with this? So I started to do different things around different locations, Sas, Bachata Merengue, Hartford, Meriden, kind of popping in and out. So there was a whole bunch of dabblers there, people who were coming like in Coltrane or immigrated or even are from the United States, and they were just focused on dancing, meeting people, and just kind of also finding an escape. So it was cool because people literally come in and be like, hey, I literally just transferred in from Venezuela, from Argentina, from Colombia. And like, I didn't expect to have this part of my culture here. It's so cool that I can still have a little bit of a tie back to my home country. And even other people from a lot of people from Turkey, from Poland, from Finland, Denmark even, they're like, hey, you know, this is such a cool thing. We don't have this in our culture. Here's something similar to it, but this is such a unique thing. And like, I could feel like this brings so much joy in a different way. And I was like, wow, that's so cool. I think we all have like a certain way that we want to be acknowledged and seen. And some of us find that a dance floor is that stage for us, right? And other people, I think, are looking for community. They're looking for like the feeling of being with people in a manner where feeling is believing, not just seeing.
2: Seven and count. Exactly. There is a sort of sensuality in a dance, but it's not something derogatory. It's more so the sensuality of confidence in yourself and your connection to the...
3: We also heard from some dabblers about what motivates them to dance.
4: Hello, my name is Stephanie Gillespie. I'm originally from Florida, but I am from West Haven, Connecticut currently. I do enjoy dancing, even though I'm not very good at it. So I was here a few years ago taking classes off and on. I took a break, and now I'm back to enjoy some Latin music and some moves.
5: My name is Mark Balda. I am originally from Connecticut and grew up love dancing. My mom was a ballerina, so I think it's kind of in my blood. But I've enjoyed all kinds of dancing, and I'm here with my girlfriend learning a new style and really enjoying it so far. Very friendly environment.
6: My name is Trevian Smith.
7: And my name is Ardonna Hamilton.
6: And we live right across the street.
7: So this is our first time here today. We came because I've danced my whole life, and this is our date night so that we can learn to dance together.
6: Yes, we had a line dancing class in 2025, and she's been asking for a salsa and bachata class, and so, you know, this is our step towards that.
7: I would give it a 10. It was really fun, and I was sharing with him that dancing together helps me to learn how to follow him. And our instructor was amazing, broke it down step by step, and just brought joy into the room.
6: I got to give it a 9.5 for reasons that I won't say on air.
8: Hi, I'm Phoebe Leith from Guilford, and I showed up my very first time to an open house for salsa today, just cold. And I called a friend, and I said, hey, do you want to go to salsa today? Long shot. She's like, I'm in New Jersey. I'll be there in an hour and a half. And she drove here to meet me today. And it was so much fun, and I had no idea what I was doing, but it just, the joy of it just pulled me in, and it was so wonderful, and I wanted to stay and stay. I'm kind of a dance school dropout. They told me I had to go to gymnastics because I was too springy, and I didn't have the long legs, but I love to dance, and so I've been just trying different types of dancing out, even though I'm terrible at it, because it gives me so much joy. It's just so much fun to do it.

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9: This is James Menendez with News Air Live from the BBC. The Icelandic band Sigur Rós have been long known for its epic and ethereal music. Well, now the band's taking things to a new level by collaborating with audio specialists and academics at Oxford University in the UK as part of an immersive audio project there. One of the band's first performances is a multi-sensory listening experience. It's at the Schwarzman Centre and opens this weekend and runs until the middle of July. Well, George Holm is the bassist from Sigur Rós. He's been talking to my colleague, Julian Warwicker.

0: definitely a new immersive sort of experience. Everything is immersive these days, but this is immersive in a new way. I mean, it brings you into the music. Because you are in a dark room, you listen to music, but it is coming from every angle. Experience is not like a surround thing. It's more that you hear it coming from every single angle.
1: And you talk about the room being dark. So you're, yes, you're denying one sense because you can't see anything. And does that mean, yes, that you're spending more time thinking about what you're hearing?
0: Absolutely. Your visual sense sort of takes over every time. If you open your eyes, that is your dominant sense. It will always take over everything. So when you close your eyes or you bring someone into darkness, you are forced to sort of put everything into all of your other senses.
1: You talk about all the other senses, because I read that, yeah, that scent, the sense of smell, is part of this as well.
0: Yes, there is scent. Scent and memory is obviously very, very connected. You always remember a smell from somewhere, you know, it reminds you of a place, it takes you back to somewhere. And I think that is what playing around with a little bit there as well, you know, that to bring you somewhere else.
1: I like your phrase, playing around with it.
0: Yes.
1: Give us an idea of how this project has actually evolved, because you've got Oxford University academics working alongside you, haven't you?
0: Yes.

0: This is NPR News.
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4: I'm Dan Ronan with these news headlines. Iran has launched missile and drone attacks against Bahrain and Kuwait, and Iran says it is in response to the recent U.S. military action. The escalation would threaten the ongoing negotiations towards a final agreement to end the war. Three firefighters have died. Two others were injured, battling wildfires on the Utah-Colorado border. The governors of both states have declared states of emergency. The largest fire, the Cottonwood Fire, has burned at least 144 square miles in Utah. A heat wave is expected to bake the Midwest and eastern United States this week as the nation prepares for its 250th Independence Day. Temperatures could hit the 90s and the 100s. I'm Dan Ronan, NPR News.

0: are not justified.
1: I'm going to get one more caller in here. Dave in Mishawaka, Indiana. Dave, what would you change about America?
2: I'd change, I'd get rid of gerrymandering. I'm not, you know, an expert on the Constitution, but I don't know if that's even in the Constitution. But if it is, they made a mistake. Because, you know, gerrymandering allows, you know, politicians to choose their own voters instead of the other way around. And I think you would do a great service to this, to our democracy, if you got rid of it, because I think it'd be more representation, you know, instead of, you know, politicians choosing their own voters. And another thing I don't understand is how the Republicans got to, how can you redistrict before the 10-year census? Because, I mean, in the Constitution it says you have a census every 10 years and then, you know, you draw your lines. How can you do it before that? I mean, is that even constitutional? If it is, how are they getting away with it?
1: Right, which is what's happening all over the country right now. Dave, thank you for that. Ro Khanna, your thoughts on gerrymandering, which has really been happening so much this year.
3: I agree completely with the caller. That was John Lewis's voting rights bill. We would have ended gerrymandering nationally. We would have had independent commissions in every state, and we should do that. And the Democrats, when we next have power, should do that.
1: By the way, if you actually do run for president, if you were to win the White House, would you take away any of the powers of the president that President Trump has been using? Do you think it makes sense to limit the extraordinary powers of the president of the United States?
3: The problem with the president is that he's been using them unconstitutionally. So what we need to do is enforce the Constitution. Let me give you three examples. The president shouldn't be going to war without getting Congress's authorization. I mean, the fact that he went into Iran for months was illegal, and no Democratic president could get us into war without getting that authorization from Congress. Second, the president shouldn't be taking down departments and stopping funding that Congress has authorized. And no Democratic president should just be appropriating money or refusing to spend money in defiance of Congress. And third, the president is engaged in corruption. I mean, the engagement of having family businesses that are being enriched by foreign entities, I mean, that is illegal, in my view, on the Emoluments Clause, but it's just not being enforced. So I guess I would just say that we need a Democratic president who's aggressive on pursuing our ideals and our agenda, but aggressive in a constitutional way.
1: All right, we have to leave it there. That is Democratic Congressman Ro Khanna of California. We've also been speaking with Mike Pesca, who hosts both The Gist and the How To podcast. Thanks so much to both of you.
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3: That was great.
1: And we continue our theme about America 250 next week. 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
1: 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I'm Jeremy Hobson. I will talk to you next week.
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8: Welcome to The Inquiry on the BBC World Service with me, Tanya Beckett. The last few years have seen a wave of technology being rolled out across high-level sports competitions.
9: You can be the best referee, but you're in a position, even if you're in the best position that the referee should be in that very moment in the game, you don't have 100% information to take a decision.
8: But is it making sport better?
10: The difference between getting to a ball on a tackle a split second too late is the difference between drawing a penalty and not drawing a penalty.
8: And who gets to call the shots?
11: There is a paragraph in the official rulebook, for example, of the ATF, which really says as long as there's working operational electronic line calling system, the chair umpire has to stick to the outcome of the system.
8: This week on The Inquiry, is technology ruining sport?
12: Live from NPR News in Washington, I'm Dan Ronan. House Speaker Mike Johnson says he'll send to the White House tomorrow a bipartisan bill designed to make housing more affordable. He thinks President Trump will sign it into law. Trump had refused to sign it last week, saying Congress must first approve the SAVE Act, which would tighten election laws. NPR's Mara Liasson.
13: I think it's an expression of how frustrated Donald Trump is about the limits of his power, because he sees his power as unlimited. That's how he's described it. It's whether it's his own Republicans in the Senate, who, although they are pretty loyal to him, don't do every single thing he wants when he wants it. And he was hoping to pass this bill, and he has said, if we pass this bill, we win the midterms. If we don't pass the SAVE Act, we won't. Now, Republicans think holding up the housing bill could hurt them in the midterms. Democrats certainly will take advantage of it. I can imagine them starting to run ads that say, you know, Congress voted to help you buy a home. Donald Trump is not on your side.
12: Ukraine hit Russia's oil refineries again over the weekend as part of a long-range drone and missile strike campaign to weaken Russia's ability to wage war. NPR's Joanna Kasisis reports from Kyiv that Russia also continued its near-daily attacks on Ukraine.
14: Writing on social media, Ukrainian President Volodymyr Zelensky said the long-range drone strikes targeting Russian oil and military infrastructure are aimed at reducing the resources fueling Russia's war. This brings us one step closer to peace, he wrote. Zelensky said Ukrainian drones hit one Russian oil refinery about 186 miles from the front line and another one more than 400 miles away from the border. Russian authorities said one person was killed and another injured in the second strike. Meanwhile, Russian drones damaged a major pharmaceutical manufacturer in Kyiv. Joanna Kakissis, NPR News, Kyiv.
12: Large wildfires are burning across several western states. Three firefighters were killed in Colorado Saturday. Colorado Public Radio's Stina Sieg reports two other firefighters were injured in a blaze that continues to grow.
15: The U.S. Wildland Fire Service has released few details on the deaths and says it's focused on supporting the loved ones of the firefighters. They died in a rugged rural area along the Colorado-Utah border, where many smaller fires have merged into one. Governor Jared Polis has declared a state of emergency. Farther south, another Colorado wildfire forced evacuations and closed a vital highway Saturday. Much of the state is facing elevated fire risk and is in a major drought, following its lowest mountain snowpack level on record. For NPR News, I'm Stina Sieg in Grand Junction, Colorado.
12: And from Washington, you're listening to NPR News. Major changes begin July the 1st at the federal student loan program. Many of the modifications are aimed at graduate students who had been allowed to borrow an unlimited amount of money to help with their education. Now the Trump administration is capping most graduate student loans at $20,500 a year or $100,000 overall. Comedian Mel Brooks is celebrating a major milestone today. Here's NPR's Bob Mondello.
16: He's turned 100, which still makes him a spring chicken next to the character he and Carl Reiner made famous.
17: 2,000 years old. Is that true, sir?
18: Yes, you want to see my driver's license?
16: No. The 2,000-year-old man had seen it all, and so had Brooks in his movies. In History of the World Part 1, he was Moses.
19: I've given unto you these 15... 10... Ten Commandments!
16: He played the lead in his spoof of Vertigo and even sang the title song.
19: Hi, Ang. anxiety.
16: And after creating Get Smart for TV, writing and directing 11 feature films, and turning two of them into Broadway musicals, the 100-year-old Mel Brooks has another movie on the way.
19: Spaceballs, the new one, is just like the old one, but it's newer.
16: Look for that in 2027. Bob Mondello, NPR News.
12: When the Buffalo Bills move into their new stadium this season, deceased running back O.J. Simpson will not have his name among the team legends honored in the Wall of Fame area. Simpson's name was displayed in the old stadium, but team officials tell multiple media outlets that Simpson was not fit to display his name in the new stadium. I'm Dan Ronan, NPR News.
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8: Welcome to The Inquiry from the BBC World Service with me, Tommy Beckett. One question, four expert witnesses, and an answer. June and July see the start of two major events in the sporting calendar. For tennis fans, it's Wimbledon, and for football enthusiasts, the Men's World Cup. Both sports have in recent years undergone fundamental transformations with the help of technology. This year, the International Football Association Board, the regulatory body that shapes the laws of the game, expanded the reach of video assistance referee, or VAR, technology in the World Cup. And even the ball itself has been subject to a technological upgrade. FIFA's new ball being used in this tournament is called the Trionda. It has a sensor to paint a clearer picture of its trajectory. And there have also been big technological developments in tennis. Last year, Wimbledon's Grand Slam tournament ended a 147-year tradition by replacing the much-loved line judges with advanced camera tech Hawkeye Live. That means that three of four international tennis Grand Slams now use electric line calling. Other sports are also aiming to improve accuracy. But technology is not infallible. Like human referees and umpires, it can also make mistakes. Perhaps then, there is a balance to be struck between getting the right answer and preserving the essence of what sport is about. This week on The Inquiry, we're asking, is technology ruining sport?
20: Part 1. The ghost goal.
21: I am Carlo De Marchis. I spent my whole career in sport and technology for media. I'm based in Torino in Italy.
8: A crucial turning point at which it was considered that technology had a place in football was 16 years ago. On June the 27th, 2010, in Bloemfontein, South Africa, England were playing Germany in the World Cup and trailing 2-1. Then England midfielder Frank Lampard hit a shot that struck the underside of the crossbar, but bounced back out. Both the referee and assistant referees failed to see the ball had crossed the line and allowed play to continue. The controversy caused by this so-called ghost goal was a turning point in the thinking of governing body FIFA and its president, Sepp Blatter. Carlo tells the story.
21: The moment where everything became, okay, now there is a real problem, was Lampard's ghost goal against Germany in World Cup 2010, when FIFA, and at the time Sepp Blatter, was always saying, okay, you know, human makes mistake and sport is human, so the referee is a human making mistake, that's okay. But from that moment, they said, okay, no, this is not okay. We need to find a solution.
8: Within 4 years, goal line technology was introduced to the World Cup, which took place in Brazil. This uses cameras or magnetic fields to determine if the ball has fully crossed the goal line. And at this time, another layer of technology was introduced into the laws of the game. It's called Video Assistant Referee, or VAR.
21: The VAR is basically a system that uses the broadcast camera plus other cameras that are placed in the stadium for the officiating, and tries with another set of people, referees, in a different room, either in the stadium or in a production center far from the stadium, to support the referees in everything that is happening during the game.
0: As Carlo says, VAR assists the on-pitch referee using video replays and communication to prevent clear and obvious errors. It's typically limited to four match-changing situations: goals, penalty decisions, direct red cards, and mistaken identity.
21: VAR works on the principle of three things. They have to check, review, and then take a decision. So basically, as the referee and the players are on the pitch, the referees of the VAR room, which is they're watching all these monitors, are constantly checking if there is anything wrong with the decision taken from the referee. So they have a kind of reactive position there, right?
0: In this year's tournament, VAR has two new points of intervention, involving more rigorous checking when corners and second yellow cards are given. The VAR room can intervene over decisions made by the on-pitch referee, or equally, the referee can ask to see the footage.
21: If the VAR room see nothing wrong, they don't even talk to the referee. But in all cases where they say, okay, it's better to check, they can take themselves a decision because it's straightforward. Or, and we have seen the referees doing the rectangle, the screen sign, it means they will directly, the referee will go and check the video that the production room has prepared for him.
0: So a referee can check a decision, or the VAR team can recommend an overturn. Importantly, the final decision always remains with the on-field referee. But in the beginning, do you think referees were supportive of this, or do you think that they thought that it undermined their role?
21: This was always seen as, okay, you're taking control of our role, you're dehumanizing refereeing, etc. But I think after some of the first success, there was support. Because basically, if a technology can tell you it's in or it's out, it basically removes some of that responsibility, which is you're basically using your human sight to decide if it's in or not, which is beyond what you can really do, right? You can be the best referee, but you're in a position, even if you're in the best position that the referee should be in that very moment in the game, you don't have 100% information to take a decision. So I think as they saw that this technology was really helping, I think support grew.
0: This level of technology is also applied to other sports such as tennis and cricket. High-level cricket matches also use the snickometer, or snicko, which is an audiovisual tool used to determine if the ball has made contact with the bat. Now, this is important in cases particularly where the ball goes on to hit the wicket. I'm going to avoid getting into the rules of cricket here. I mean, let's just remind ourselves, we are talking about a sport in which when you're in, you're out, and when you're out, you're in. Enough said. Let's just say that an umpire cannot easily hear the noise of the ball hitting the bat when fans are roaring in the stands. But what happens when the technology itself is wrong?
20: Part 2. In or out?
0: We've talked about how sophisticated cameras are used to track the trajectory of a ball to help the referee or umpire make a decision. But even a seemingly more straightforward game, tennis, which I myself enjoy playing several times a week, the question of whether a ball bounced inside the line can be surprisingly fraught. Our second expert witness joins us from Bavaria in Germany. Otto Kolbinger was a sports scientist at the Technical University of Munich and is now working on the Saudi Pro League as a senior manager in data integration. One of the most prominent tracking technologies used in sport is called Hawkeye. It's almost universally used across tennis Grand Slam tournaments for the purpose of judging whether a ball landed in or out of the court. Otto explains that this, like other sports technology, is not 100% accurate.
11: So even Hawkeye themselves, they claim they have an average error of 2 millimeters, which, by the way, is probably much better than a human being. But there's still an error. And by the way, an error on average by 2 millimeters also means that there might be cases where it's much bigger. And so it can be just a case that the technology just got it wrong.
0: Added to that, there is the genuine difference between what technology might declare as out and what the human eye might call out. In tennis, although the ball may appear to be out, it may have just touched the outside of the line and therefore be technically in. As a tennis player myself, I've often had rather tense discussions about this on the tennis court. But that's just between players. What happens when it is between a player and the technology? This is most prone to happening on a clay court, where, unlike grass or asphalt, a bouncing ball creates an indent.
11: On clay, you have an imprint that you can use as a proof. And this imprint, by the way, was used as definite proof. And on grass, you don't have this imprint on the ground.
0: Now, that indent may be outside the line, but the ball is, of course, round. So it may still have overshadowed the line and therefore be considered in.
11: So you very often hear the claim of providers of such technology that even if the imprint is out by a margin of like a couple of millimeters, it's still possible that the ball touched the line. But what this means is that with the introduction of the technology, the field just became like 1 or 2 centimeters longer, which may not sound much to us, but looking at tennis players and how sensitive they react to any change, no matter if it's the weather or somebody like standing up in the stands, this might affect the way you're playing.
0: In cases of uncertainty, the International Tennis Federation grants Hawkeye the final say above human officials. And as we've said, this is in contrast to VAR in football.
11: There is a paragraph in the official rulebook, for example, of the ATF, which really says as long as there's working operational electronic line calling system, the chair umpire has to stick to the outcome of the system.
0: Two flashpoints occurred around exactly this discrepancy at the Madrid and Stuttgart Open tournaments. And in both cases, the players took photos of the indent to make their point to the umpire.
11: There are two incidents, one with Alexander Zverev and the other one with Sabalenka, where actually the players took a smartphone to make a picture of an imprint to later claim that the Hawkeye system was wrong. They claimed after the games that like the ball was centimeters out, or in the case of Sabalenka that this was quite in, but the Hawkeye system decided the other way around. And I think that's probably also one of the main reasons why the French Open resist to use such technology.
0: The problem is, if humans are wrong, we forgive them because they can improve. But if technology is wrong, then that's a whole different matter.
2: Well, I suppose with a human being, you feel that you can say to them, could you try harder next time? And it will, but you can't have that conversation with technology, can you?
11: Yeah, you can have it, but it will not respond.
2: Well, absolutely.
0: You're listening to The Inquiry on the BBC World Service. Just before we get into a concern with this technology that has nothing to do with accuracy, you can find our past episodes, including Is It Time to Scrap the Commonwealth Games? And How Will Countries Boycotting Eurovision Affect the Contest? By searching for them in the Inquiry feed or wherever you listen to your podcasts. Thank you. Now back to our third expert witness.
20: Part 3. The Spirit of the Game.
4: We are very domesticated by the technology. So sport, it's a place for tragedy. It's a place for uncertainty. Machine doesn't have dreams or fantasies or can't establish a good conversation. So it's a kind of final decision.
0: Odilon Coble joins us from São Paulo in Brazil and the University of Campinas, where he is a philosopher and a psychoanalyst in the field of sport. He explains how he believes that the excitement of discussions surrounding the game can be diminished by the introduction of technology.
4: Yeah, look, we are watching a match and we have a narrative of the situation. We are experiencing this narrative, but suddenly we have a technology saying something different for us. So it's not about what I saw, but the information that technology said to me. I think that this is very bad for sport. We have technology doing answers in many fields of our lives. But in sports, maybe we can keep this opportunity to build our own narratives. So I think that this is a psychoanalytical and philosophical issue very important to consider when we talk about sport. Well, I'm not defending that we don't have truth in sports, that we don't have a correct answer. But I am defending the opportunity to have a conversation, to have a debate, to have a negotiation in the field. So when technology gives all the answers, we are given up to debate. We are given up to have this conversation.
1: So it takes out the debate that happens between spectators and, for that matter, players, which is actually beneficial.
4: Yes, very beneficial. I can imagine some debate. I can imagine even some arguments. But, you know, you have the referee, you have the rules, so we have all we need to establish a good conversation, to debate, a good argumentation. So technology has this risk to occupy the place of the subject.
0: The risk here is that we're eliminating the valuable outlet of expression in sport that Ojalan says has been lost in other parts of society.
4: Look, we are living nowadays in a very polarized situation around the world, in politics, in work, in culture. So sports can keep this possibility to negotiate, to debate, even to disagree. It's a safe area to do this. When we are questioning every single play and using technology to discover exactly what happened, we are changing this scenario. We are changing this arena for other.
0: Technology can also undermine the role of the referee.
1: Is the authority of the referee a really central part of football?
4: I think that the referee is very important. We have a person that we need to establish some authority, but technology could occupy this place of authority. So it's not working, you know? I think that we are trying to change the referee for a machine. This is not a good thing in a human behavior, in a human activity like sports.
1: On the occasions that the referee has to go and look at the footage that has been created, that delays everything, doesn't it? So there can be a few minutes whereby the referee is involved in something and the spectators are almost taken out of the game. They have to simply wait. They're not party to that. Does it lose the atmosphere?
4: If you assume that football, sports in general, but football is a kind of spectacle, and this is important also, we are spoiling this kind of flow. We need to wait. Sometimes the information is different than what I am expecting for. So it's very bad for the atmosphere. When I watch sports, when I watch football, I am experiencing a different world. It's a change in my routine, in my normal life, in my flow. So suddenly I was facing a technology again, saying what is right and what is wrong. So I think that the magical aspect of sport is suddenly lost.
0: Time for our final expert witness.
20: Part four, is the future of sport digital?
10: Yeah, so we've obviously got the World Cup that'll last throughout the summer months here in North America. You all are fortunate to have, in my opinion, the greatest tennis tournament in the history of the world, Wimbledon, coming up.
0: Our fourth expert witness reminds us that there is a lot to look forward to for sports fans in the second half of 2026. And for those who are tracking the evolution of tech in sport, it's a chance to reassess what value it's adding. Matt Moore is Associate Dean for the University of Kentucky's College of Social Work.
10: Obviously, the World Cup with the VAR is going to be highly watched throughout multiple World Cup matches. And obviously technology in the sport of tennis continues to evolve on a regular basis. Wimbledon will give us another opportunity to test some of the tech tools that are utilized to help umpires make decisions throughout the course of matches.
0: But do you think spectators are receptive, or do you think broadly they feel that it's detracting from their experience?
10: I think by and large, spectators appreciate it. Obviously, there are a lot of split-second decisions and really closely contested calls within football. The difference between getting to a ball on a tackle a split second too late is the difference between drawing a penalty and not drawing a penalty. So to have that level of reassurance and technology and to be able to go back and slow things down frame by frame to make sure that you are getting accurate decisions is critical. Same things when you think about Wimbledon. I mean, the difference between a half an inch and not a half an inch is the difference between a ball hitting a line and not hitting a line.
0: And it's not just the spectators. Now, obviously, when I'm playing tennis, you can forget an inch. I work more in feet. But for top-level players, seconds and millimetres make the difference between a good and bad decision. And the stakes are very high.
10: And you're talking about millions of dollars, right? You're talking about individuals' livelihoods from playing perspectives and also from the perspective of coaches, that making right decisions and ensuring that information is accurate is the difference between you demonstrating and having success versus potentially not demonstrating and having the level of success that you're capable of.
0: We've talked about how referees and spectators respond to more technology in sport. But what about the players themselves? Athletes and team sport players at all levels use performance technology to train more effectively and prevent injuries. For top-level sports people, it provides coaches and athletes with real-time feedback. Personally, watching a video of myself serving doesn't seem to make me do it correctly when I next have a go. This may be a bit off-topic, but there is a risk, surely, of feeling a little over-scrutinised. Does technology increase psychological pressure on players because they're being more closely scrutinized?
10: That's the double-edged sword that I think we see within sport. Is if I've got a mechanism that can tell me where I made every one of my first serves, where I missed every one of my first serves, the average ball speed that I'm hitting a forehand with, where I'm hitting unforced errors at, where my footwork went wrong on a particular shot, all that's critical to be able to improve your level of play, but it also is a lot of information to be dumped at a player at any given point of time. And again, if they're not taking that information and utilizing the way in which it was intended, it absolutely can get you to overcompensate or to overthink and put yourself in a performance hole that is difficult to get out of.
0: Now we return to our question. Is technology ruining sport? The digital age is well established in sport, used to enhance performance during training, ensure fair officiating, and offer fans a closer look at the game. The concern is that, much like technology in other parts of our lives, it will detract from the human experience. The answer then, quite simply, is that it can make sport more accurate. But at the same time, it removes some of the discussion and debate, the chance to be fully in the moment. A final thought from our fourth expert witness, who reminds us there is a corner of sport which remains beyond the reach of technological interference, and that is the skill of the competitors.
10: When Wimbledon starts, you all will get to see the world's greatest tennis players, and technology certainly impacts how those tennis players perform, but at the end of the day, it is their preparation, their training, and their God-given ability that allow for them to be present and out there on a court at Wimbledon.
0: This inquiry was written and presented by me, Tanya Beckett. The producer was Evie Yabsley and the researcher, Amelia Cox. The editor was Tom Bigwood. And the technical producer was Nikki Edwards.
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6: 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Welcome to Yale Cancer Answers with the director of the Yale Cancer Center, Dr. Eric Weiner. Yale Cancer Answers features conversations with oncologists and specialists who are on the forefront of the battle to fight cancer. 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
23: Tonight on Yale Cancer Answers, we're focusing on what can be an overlooked aspect of cancer care, and that is the financial challenges that many patients face during their treatment and potentially can limit some of the progress that we've made. Our guest is Dr. Rachel Greenup, who is Chief of Breast Surgery at Yale School of Medicine in the Department of Surgery. She is a professor of surgery and a leader in breast cancer research. Her recent work, which is funded by our federal government, is focused on financial toxicity, and she will describe more about that. Rachel is passionate about supporting patients with economic challenges, particularly when these economic challenges affect our ability to provide optimal care. Rachel, thanks so much for being here with us tonight on Yale Cancer Answers.
24: Thanks for having me, Eric.
23: I sort of like to begin with a little question about sort of what brought you here and doing this, but you know, what led you to become a surgeon and in particular a breast surgeon?
24: So I was raised by two physicians, two academic physicians. My mother was an academic nephrologist. My late father was an academic transplant surgeon. They loved their work. People asked me if I was pressured to become a doctor, and the answer is no. I saw how happy they were and how fulfilled they were in caring for others. And it was really contagious. I swore I would never become a surgeon like my father. But when I got into the operating room, I got bit by the bug. And breast cancer surgery is a really unique opportunity to have long-term relationships with patients and their families, to help them at a really scary time make critical decisions to remove their disease, and then to see them healthy on the other side again. And I can't think of many professions that provide that incredible relationship or ability to serve people in such a deep way.
23: Well, I will tell you, I think, as you know, that I feel similarly. It is truly a very rewarding field. Maybe we can just jump right into financial toxicity. And, it's a term that I think many of our listeners may not be incredibly familiar with. I think they can probably figure out in one way or another what it means. But tell us a little bit about how you would define financial toxicity.
24: So the term financial toxicity was actually first introduced into the literature in 2013 by my colleague and friend Yusuf Zafar, who was a faculty in medical oncology at Duke University at the time. And it really was introduced to acknowledge and describe the severe emotional stress that patients and families experience when going through cancer treatment. We recognize side effects of cancer treatment, such as numbness, hair loss, scars after surgery, but we weren't acknowledging the financial ramifications of a major medical illness. And medical illness is still the leading cause of bankruptcy in the United States. And bringing the term financial toxicity to the forefront really gave patients, families, and the academic and community oncologists an opportunity to come together to study and begin to address this issue.
23: And it's not just a matter of not being able to pay a bill. It's all the emotional angst that can come with that, which can range from sort of mild anxiety to real depression at times. I mean, I can tell you that as somebody who can pay my bills, that I get bills from the hospital and bills from various places, and I look at them and I say, but I thought I met my deductible. And, you know, it feels like there's this endless bureaucracy around all of this, so that even for somebody who's connected and well off, it's anxiety provoking, let alone somebody who doesn't have resources.
24: That's correct. So there are different categories of financial toxicity, which is also known as financial hardship. There's the direct costs, which are the bills to pay for medical treatment. There are the indirect costs, which are missed opportunities to earn money when you're taking time off of work to receive treatment. And people who have been diagnosed with cancer know that receiving treatment, being in the hospital, waiting for chemotherapy infusions is practically a full-time job. And then there are really hidden costs that patients describe that we do less to intervene upon, things such as wigs for chemotherapy-related hair loss, post-mastectomy bras, physical therapy appointments, bandages for wounds and dressings, parking, gas to and from the hospital. It definitely adds up.
23: It just adds up hugely. And then, you know, all the, for that matter, all the meals you might buy when you're waiting for your visits that otherwise you would eat at home. And, you know, oftentimes this doesn't just involve a patient. It involves a family member or a friend as well. So other people potentially aren't earning a wage from their job or having to take, you know, sick days or personal days off. And it hugely mounts up. So how common is this problem? I mean, you know, in a sense, you could imagine it affects everyone to some degree. But in terms of causing real distress or interfering with care, are there estimates about how frequently that occurs?
24: Yeah, so initially, financial toxicity was described as a quality of life issue, which it certainly is. And the literature says that 50 to upwards of 75% of individuals with cancer have some element of financial hardship related to their diagnosis. About 40% of insured individuals report difficulty paying for their deductibles. About 25% report having a tap in a savings to pay for care. The landmark study by Scott Ramsey, which was published again in 2013, was key in getting people's attention in that it showed a clear risk of mortality when people faced bankruptcy after cancer. And so certainly the stress of not affording bills can reduce longevity or survival following any cancer diagnosis. There's also great data that shows that when people can't afford their care, they skip treatments. Even $30 for monthly tamoxifen or endocrine therapy have been shown to be a deterrent for many women to fill their prescriptions for a drug that we know is life-saving for women with breast cancer.
23: No, I mean, it has been said that it makes absolutely no sense to have co-pays for drugs that improve survival. Because there's a huge cost to society, of course, when there's premature death, not to mention all the costs taking care of people. And, you know, the co-pays just are a deterrent. It's incredible. So can you count on patients telling you about this?
24: So much of my work has looked at this, and the data is quite clear that there remains a stigma and shame around asking for financial support. What happens in reality is that there is a subset of women that recognize a diagnosis. They will struggle to pay for care, and they're identified by the health system at being as being at risk. And we offer them resources early, or they ask for resources early. There is the other extreme of individuals with no financial concerns, but for many people, they believe they don't have financial issues, or we as a health system don't identify that they might struggle to pay for care. And most people don't reach out until they're in crisis. One of our social workers recently reported to me that a patient called her finally when she had $100,000 of debt related to her diagnosis. And so my goal with my science is to help take the stigma away from asking for help and to tell all patients with cancer about the resources we have both within and outside of the healthcare system.
23: You know, the other day I was talking to somebody who is involved with what's called the Tommy Fund, which is a group that raises money for pediatric cancer. And much of their funds, I believe, are directed to help support patients in almost any way possible. And he was describing a family where the refrigerator stopped working and they were trying to store medicines for their child that needed to be refrigerated. And, you know, what they did at that time was just bring a refrigerator into the house, but not everyone will have the connections to be able to take advantage of programs like that.
24: That's right.
23: And it's just horrific. And I think the problem of pediatric cancers is even in some ways more pressing because, of course, there's the need for a parent who may be the wage earner to be ever present.
24: That's right. And a need to travel for care.
23: You know, and I imagine the other issue is that not only is there some shame associated with not being able to pay your bills, but some patients may just not want to talk about something that they think of as wasting their doctor's time. They want to talk to you about what surgery they should have and, you know, what's happening after surgery in terms of the wound healing and what have you. And I think there's a fear that distracting their doctor from that somehow will be a problem.
24: So many patients feel rushed during their doctor's appointment. And many physicians, for better or worse, rush patients through their appointment. The key message we need to send to patients and families is that we are here to take care of the whole person, and we have a team behind us to do that. So if you don't want to use time with your doctor to talk about other non-cancer related issues, we have extraordinary social workers, psycho-oncologists, case managers, financial navigators who can support our patients in other areas of their lives to get through treatment in the way we recommend.
23: Yeah, no. And there are resources out there. I mean, I'll give a shout out to a group called Infinite Strength that was started by someone locally here, although it has a national reach. And it is specifically focused on providing direct support to women who have metastatic breast cancer and are single moms. But, you know, one of the challenges, that's a relatively niche area. So we need it for really everyone. Well, we're going to have to take a very brief break. And we will be back in 1 minute and we will continue our conversation with Rachel Greena, professor of surgery at Yale School of Medicine.
14: Funding for Yale Cancer Answers comes from Smilow Cancer Hospital.
6: 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There are over 16.9 million cancer survivors in the U.S. and over 240,000 here in Connecticut. Completing treatment for cancer is a very exciting milestone, but cancer and its treatment can be a life-changing experience. 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
23: Good evening again, and welcome back to the second half of Yale Cancer Answers. I'm Eric Weiner, and tonight we're talking about the financial toxicities and challenges associated with breast cancer treatment, and more generally, cancer treatment. I've been speaking with Dr. Rachel Greenup, professor of surgery at Yale School of Medicine, who has conducted and is conducting research in this area of financial hardship. So, Rachel, maybe we can talk a little bit about some of the research that you're involved in and some of the early findings, and, you know, tell us a little bit about what you're doing.
24: So I've been studying financial toxicity now for almost 10 years, and I describe myself as a mixed methods health services researcher. I really aim to improve health equity through high value care and to provide just right treatment for the patients in front of us while preserving resources for the cancer population as a whole. My early work really looked at how women make decisions for surgery and whether financial impact or consequences inform their surgical choices. And we found that many women are thinking about costs, but they're not talking to their medical team about them. That women who are extremely impoverished, so those making below the poverty level, less than $35,000 per year, care more about financial security than even keeping their breast. We spend a lot of time talking about the cosmetics of the breast, where the scar is going to be. And for many women, keeping food on the table is actually their priority. We also found that choice for double mastectomy, which has become a growing phenomenon for women in the United States in the last 20 years, is associated with a higher risk of financial toxicity, as well as a greater risk of employment disruption, meaning that the time it takes from start to finish pulls women out of work and they earn less money and they miss opportunities for professional promotion. We had women report that they paid upwards of $45,000 out of pocket for their care. They took out second mortgages, they borrowed from friends and family, and that nobody on their healthcare team talked to them about this. And the unexpectedness of the financial burden made it very difficult for them to plan. So women really want to know what's coming, both from a medical perspective, but also how cancer will impact their lives as a whole. And as a healthcare system, we are being reactionary and not proactive in educating patients. This led me to our current study called the Forecast Project.
23: Can I just jump in for one sec? And I realize that this, we're not talking so much about breast cancer and we're talking more about financial toxicity. But this whole issue of bilateral mastectomies is one that has been sort of bothersome to many breast cancer doctors for a long time. And there is this increasing phenomena of people choosing bilateral mastectomies. And by all means, we want women to choose what feels right to them. On the other hand, this is typically done not for any really sound medical reason, meaning we're talking about doing these kinds of procedures, not necessarily in women who have a genetic predisposition or who are at particularly high risk of a cancer in the other breast.
24: So the controversy around double mastectomy has really described women with a breast cancer on one side with a healthy breast on the other side who has decided to remove both breasts. And for the audience, the data is quite clear that removing a healthy breast does not help women live longer. It does, in some cases, reduce the risk of a second breast cancer, but for many women, we're watching them closely, and God forbid that were to occur,

0: The next election cycle is heating up. Campaign ads, fundraising appeals, political headlines, they are everywhere. Hi, I'm Frankie Graziano, your host of The Wheelhouse, and I want to focus on the issues that matter to you this midterm season. Take our election survey at ctpublic.org/election.
1: And the employment disruption, the numbness, the body image that results is important. And I believe that talking about financial security as a part of this choice is really critical, because women have told me years later they didn't know what they were getting into.
2: Yeah, no. And, you know, we are all for people making the decisions that are truly best for them. But I think that sometimes all of us are concerned that there are just misunderstandings of the data, particularly in that emotionally charged period of time, whether it's weeks or a month or two, when someone's newly diagnosed. And it's so easy to just knee-jerk into a decision that really sometimes needs a little more thought. Anyway, I want to get back to your research on financial toxicity, but I had to sort of, you know, take that detour briefly. So in terms of the present work you're doing, tell us about that.
1: So we, like all good science, where we are now is a result of trial and error and seeing what worked and what didn't work. And when we learned that finances were a part of women's decisions, but we weren't addressing that component of surgical choice, I tried early in my career to provide women with cost estimates, financial navigation, as well as educational materials about deductibles, co-payments, all the numeric side of financial toxicity. And what we found in a small pilot trial pre-pandemic was that at the time of diagnosis, women are so scared, understandably, after hearing they have cancer, that they can't process this information in a meaningful way. So we shifted gears and started looking at storytelling, whether women hearing from other women might be a more impactful way to learn about the potential of financial toxicity from women who had actually been through it. And the Forecast study was really a beautiful collaboration with myself, Dr. Eli Prasalaglu, Matthew Dix, who's a storytelling expert in West Hartford, Connecticut, and J.H. Artistry, a videographer outside of Fairfield, Connecticut. And we recruited young women who self-reported financial toxicity to participate in two storytelling workshops. They then completed a storytelling slam, which was profound and well attended. And then we video recorded a subset of those study participants to share their stories through video. And we're ready to test it in the clinical setting with hopes to reduce the stigma, to open the door for conversation, and to allow for early and upstream support from our social worker and nonprofit organizations. We have partnered with Infinite Strength in this, and we're hoping that we can make a difference for individuals both with breast cancer and eventually with other cancer types.
2: It is just such a big problem. And I think we're just beginning to scratch the surface here. So, you know, in our healthcare system, we, of course, have situations where we provide in the United States the very best care. And there are other situations where care just isn't as good. And that is often because people don't have access, or because of, apropos what we've been talking about, because of financial concerns, they choose not to take advantage of care. So are there specific groups that are at particular risk of

0: financial toxicity, or maybe I should rephrase that, or of avoiding care, being distressed because of financial toxicity.
1: Yeah, so the data is quite clear that individuals under 65 who are working age and not eligible for Medicare are at risk. When you tease out that group more specifically, women and minority women are at higher risk. Individuals with hourly wage jobs who don't have employer-based insurance and don't have reliable, secure salaries are at risk. So those are individuals who cannot take leave from work. If they don't work, they don't get paid. There's also data to show that if you're paying more than 30% of your household income towards medical bills, you're at very high risk.
0: That's a huge amount.
1: It's a huge amount
0: of your take-home pay.
1: Correct. But you can see with the care we provide for many people, that adds up quickly. Programs like Medicaid are critical for providing support for those individuals at greatest risk. And again, nonprofit organizations such as Infinite Strength, there are national organizations such as the Patient Advocacy Group that can provide support and case management for individuals going through cancer.
0: And, you know, there is, of course, as I think everyone is aware, some amount of waste and unnecessary tests in all of healthcare. Wouldn't you just love to eliminate those tests and be able to provide those dollars to these people who really need it?
1: We waste more in healthcare every year than we spend on educating our children in the public school system. And so there's tremendous waste, and it's really about a third related to administrative complexity, about 25% related to inaccurate pricing, about 20% related to poor care coordination and low value care, meaning that we're over treating people for reasons that aren't entirely explained. 10% is about fraud. And then about 20% is failure to deliver the right care at the right time, which dovetails with low value care. So it's a tremendous amount of waste. And there's a lot of opportunities to educate people within the health system to reduce waste as well.
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3: President Trump's ambitious goal to start up new nuclear reactors is becoming reality a little over a year after he first made the announcement.
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6: I think if you're going to live in this age that we live in, discomfort is an ongoing thread for everybody through everything. 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So